in a great way. I'm going to read you some of the lyric. It says, I could hide it in the attic. I could bury it in static. I could only put it out in Japan. I could tape my mouth closed. I could take another dose of dancing as fast as I can. That is what he does for a living, is write about his life in song. And we started that set out with that song, followed by Father John Misty with I'm Writing a Novel. Somebody writing a song, now we're writing a novel, from Fear Fun, 2012 release from Father John Misty. They Might Be Giants, making an experimental film from their collection called The Spine, came out in 2004. Going to get some musicians in there. We had The Skeletons with I Play the Drums from In the Flesh, 1991. And yes, that was Leo Sayer with Long Tall Glasses. Yes, I Can Dance, I Can Dance, from back in the early 70s. Who would have thought I'd be playing that, but it sounded fantastic. I liked it. The Creation with Painter Man from Our Music is Red with Purple. Shonen Knife with Cycling is Fun. Of course, we got to get our exercise. That is goes out to the Elmira Community Cycle and our friends down there. Cycling is Fun from Shonen Knife. And we finished up there with Jefferson Airplane and Volunteers. A lot of us got to get involved, got to volunteer, find a cause. All different kinds of causes, all kinds of places to volunteer, but many of us identify ourselves by getting involved. And there we are with Jefferson Airplane, Volunteers. We're going to turn the last part of the show this evening to professions, jobs. So we'll get on with that right now.

Some occupation songs to close out the evening there in that second to last set of the evening. We got a short set here before we wrap it up. We started out with, slipped in a little classic rock. We had a Bob Seger song, Feel Like a Number from 1978. Courtney Barnett with Elevator Operator from 2015. The Moody Blues with I'm Just a Singer in a Rock and Roll Band from 74. Again, slipping in some classic rock. Tom Petty and the Heartbreakers with The Last DJ, 2002. St. Vincent with Actor Out of Work from the Actor LP. Guided by Voices with I'm a Scientist from an anniversary version, 2024. Bruce Springsteen with Working on the Highway from Born in the USA. Pete Seeger playing the blues there. How about that on the banjo? Teacher's Blues from 1958. Melanie with Someday I'll Be a Farmer from Gather Me in 1971. And we finished up there with Patty Griffin making the walk down to Table Talk to make some pies from 1,000 Kisses 2002. Well, thanks for spending some time with me this evening. We have been exploring who we are, what makes us who we are. And this last part is kind of a Labor Day nod as well, because we're coming up on Labor Day this coming Monday. So I thought I'd throw some occupations, because often our occupation defines us as well. I think we got time for just one more song that we're going to hear. We're going to hear from the Beths, Expert in a Dying Field. Anybody feel that way out there in their job, that their field is dying? And you're an expert. We're going to hear that right now. Thanks, everybody.

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1: From Feature Story News in Washington, I'm Nick Harper. Iran's Red Crescent Society has formally asked the International Criminal Court to investigate a US missile strike that hit a wedding party in a southern Iranian town. Iran says two women and two children were killed and 67 others were wounded. The request comes as U.S. President Donald Trump has defended the latest American military action, saying Washington can hit Iran again whenever it wants, while Tehran says it has retaliated by launching missiles and drones at U.S. bases across the region in recent days. The White House says there are currently no talks with Iran 6 months into the conflict. Epicenter's Jagruti Dave has more from Washington.
2: U.S. President Donald Trump says that the US is prepared to strike Iran again anytime we want after hitting them very hard. He said that the US did more than just blow up their radar, that they took out their equipment all along the Strait of Hormuz, some offensive, some defensive. He also said that the midterms is not affecting the US strategy in Iran, saying that he's not running in these elections, but that his party understands the need to prevent Iran from having a nuclear weapon. This is a stated US war aim, but one that has yet to be achieved.
1: The United Nations Weather Agency says there is a near 100% chance that El Niño will persist until February 2027, bringing potentially catastrophic weather events. Exceptionally warm Pacific Ocean temperatures has exacerbated the weather phenomenon, with it strengthening over the coming months. The World Meteorological Organization says it could mean significant rainfall and temperature patterns worldwide, along with extreme weather like typhoons. Meanwhile, Indonesia is battling massive wildfires with the haze from the fires reported in Malaysia, Singapore and the Philippines. Indonesia has deployed cloud seeding and firefighting aircraft in an attempt to prevent fire and smoke from spreading further. Evercent's Laura Westbrook has more from Hong Kong.
3: Indonesia's health ministry has recorded over 50,000 cases of respiratory infections between July and August that were linked to land and forest fires. Over 12,000 of those cases are of children under the age of five. About 1.4 million students in six Indonesian provinces hit hardest by forest and land fires have now shifted to online learning. Indonesia has intensified efforts to try to contain the haze caused by wildfire. Filipino meteorologists, meanwhile, say the haze is being blown north from Indonesia to the Philippines, while Malaysia has also reported rising cases of asthma and conjunctivitis as smoke drifts across the border from Indonesia.
1: From bureaus worldwide, this is FSN.

Good evening. It is Call to the Universe, a special on week Call to the Universe subbing in for the Batgirl. We're going to be exploring some jazz pathways tonight with you to 11 until 11 here on WRFI Community Radio.

a jazz spot, Jesus. He's a jazz musician who works here. Jazz for him is art and life, Lord. This is the way he expresses himself, tells it as it is, hangs on and climbs. But the nightclub world is a tough one if you want to be free and be yourself. It's interested in top stars and pop performers. Steady work and the buck go together, and both are somewhat elusive. At least, that's his experience. It's late in here tonight, Jesus. The customers are listening over their drinks. They're getting scared, because soon they'll have to go into the dark night outside. There won't be any music or scotch or lights out there on the early morning street. If there was some place to go, they'd leave, but this is the last place open. The musician is wondering if they're hearing him at all through all their listening. He has something to say, and he's saying it. It's about death and life, sex and hunger, knowing yourself and being known, the dream, the vision. He's looking at the people, right into their dead and alive eyes. And he wants them to hear him. Does he know you hear him, Lord?

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Today it's whatever the opposite of opposite is. Walking down some jazz, exploring some jazz pathways, starting off with the great J.J. Whitefield under the Temple Gong moniker. That was Vortex from the 2025 Distance. Joe Bonner with a big piece, Why Am I Here?, from his 1981 Impressions of Copenhagen. Donald Byrd in the heart of his transition. Some of the best exploratory stuff he did. Trendsetter, always ahead of the pack, sometimes two ahead. We heard the title track from his 1970 Fancy Free record. Father Malcolm Boyd with Charlie Byrd before this right now. It's a Jazz Spa Jesus with the great beat guitar jazz record. Are You Running With Me, Jesus, 1965. And right now in the background, John Wood, There It Is, from his 1981 Nearer record. Happy you're here. Hope you're staying dry. Let's have a good night.

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How's everybody doing out there? Is it still El Nino? Intense rains? You're tuned into WRFI Community Radio from the heart of the Finger Lakes. The show is Call to the Universe. On a normal night, but not a normal week. I'll be back again next week, 3 shows in a row. Thursdays 9 to 11 p.m. A little turn on the sunlight. Ithaca needs that right about now. Double dose from them. We just heard Cosmic Feathers with the great Laraji doing the vocals and some percussion, and Luis Perez Ixonetzli from their 2026 Iseo. And off the same album, this one right now, Sayonara Glendale. Before that, Tenderlonious Expansions from the great jam session record, The Shakedown 2018. Doug Karn returning. A song I had wanted to play and queued it up wrong way back. And I was like, I want to play that one. I want to get it right because it's such a good song. We heard Passion Dance off the 1971 Black Jazz release, Infant Eyes. And we kicked off the set with the Collage Ensemble, Une Tule Silma Piele, Come Ye Dreams, off their 1974 Kadriko record on the wonderful Soviet Melodia label. We're about to get into hour two. This is WRFI 89.7 Odessa, 88.1 Ithaca, and WINO 91.9 Watkins Glen. Thanks for traveling down these jazz pathways with me. We're going to see where it takes us in hour two.

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The show is Call to the Universe. I am your host, Nico. A little bit of meditative, rainy day jazz. It's been gloomy in Ithaca, I gotta say. A stretch of not a lot of sun, quite a bit of rain. We kicked off this last set, very short list, because the first one was so big, Emanative, modern UK composer, player, multi-instrumentalist, Pathways to Presence, one of those longer songs that I feel like really gets you lost in the music, one of the biggest gifts music can give. Abstract Intuition was the name of the EP, I guess. It's only four tracks long, so we'll call it an EP 2024. Hopefully he's cooking up something new. And we just heard Dizzy Gillespie. The great Olinga, Tribe Called Quest fan, stand up. That was from the 1971 Portrait of Jenny. Right now in the background, a little German electronic flavor, Harmonia, with Ahoy from their Music von Harmonia 1974. Got some fun new music to play too. And some favorites. All this stuff is my favorite, but yeah, some big new stuff that I've really been enjoying lately. With you till 11. Thank you for being here.

Getting ready to get on out of here. Want to let you know what we heard. Because there are some big favorites of mine in there. Weather Report kicked off this last set. Supergroup. Experimental Jazz from 1974. We heard Jungle Book off Mysterious Traveler. I don't know what's going on with that song. That's the only one on the album that sounds like that. That sounds like they recorded it from a different room. Always wanted a better recording of it, but there's something about it that's really captivating to me in the way that they did it. It sounds really far away, and I just want to hear it closer and closer. I lean in. After that, big favorite, Fabiano do Nascimento, Pelas Ruas, Through the Streets, off his Ikitu record from 2021. COVID isolation music, solo guitar with an engineer, overdubs, some electronics thrown in. Beautiful, beautiful record. Conversations with themselves. Reminds me a lot of Baden Powell's guitar works. Brand new music from Kiri Ra Collective. Lao Now with modular synth vocals, cello, piano, bellophone, glockenspiel. Toys, Linda Fredrickson, saxophone, flutes, piano, Wurlitzer, toys, bellophone, mandolin, synth, and Maddie Bai, piano, live electronics, synths, bellophone, vibraphone, Wurlitzer. I really like this one, their approach to music. We heard a lot of improvisational jam session style music tonight. People that spent time together. People that understand the importance of space. This music does not try to be anything. No predetermined references. We get into our recording sessions without any verbal communication. It's more like a state of mind where we are not trying anything. We just see what happens. We create a moment that is unexpected and doesn't have any locked direction. We are not trying to be anything. We are existing together. This music was made with a lot of time. Love that. Andy Hay after that, Time of Day, off his self-released 2024 Polaris record. And right now, another improvisational supergroup, I should say, Muriel Grossman and Tonu Naisu. This is Third Corner from their 2026 record, Muriel Grossman, Tonu Naisu. I will be back next week with another wonderful call to the universe to share with you. Thank you so much for being here with me tonight on WRFI Community Radio. Peace and love, everybody.

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1: From Feature Story News in Washington, I'm Nick Harper. Iran's Red Crescent Society has formally asked the International Criminal Court to investigate a US missile strike that hit a wedding party, killing four people. The UN Weather Agency says there is a near 100% chance that El Nino will strengthen over the coming months, bringing potentially catastrophic weather events. And Indonesia is battling massive wildfires, with the haze from them being reported in Malaysia, Singapore, and the Philippines.

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2: From Feature Story News in Hong Kong, I'm Laura Westbrook. Two people are rescued alive from a hydro-powered tunnel in Nepal a week after a massive flash flood. U.S. Vice President J.D. Vance says he would not call what's happening in Iran a war.
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1: Because Billy Bragg performing Why We Build the Wall here in our Democracy Now! 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This is Democracy Now!, democracynow.org. I'm Amy Goodman with Juan Gonzalez. We end today's show with a look at a new documentary that premieres on CNN Monday night, just ahead of the 25th anniversary of the attacks on the World Trade Center, September 11th, 2001. Top of the World is directed by the Oscar-nominated filmmakers Julie Cohen and Betsy West. It tells the story of Windows on the World, the legendary restaurant atop the World Trade Center, the North Tower. Through the eyes of the former chefs and immigrant workers who kept the restaurant going until it all came to a tragic end a quarter of a century ago. Everyone who was at the restaurant the morning of September 11, 2001, was killed. That includes 79 workers and 91 guests. This is the trailer for Top of the World.
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2: Magical. Windows on the Wolf was a show every night. You couldn't get in unless you knew somebody. The World Trade Center was built during this financial crisis. It was a very big expense.
5: People just didn't like these two buildings. And so the idea was open a restaurant, humanize it.
6: Joe Baum, who was opening this restaurant over 100 stories up in the air, he understood that people went out because you wanted an experience.
5: With 450 employees, Windows was like the UN of the restaurant world.
7: I was from Peru. It's New York City. It's a melting pot.
8: I came from the Ivory Coast. Being in the U.S. was a big dream.
9: This just in, the plane has crashed into one of the towers.
8: My friend's wife called me to say, your building is burning. I'm trying to call my husband.
10: We didn't know who was there.
5: We are still here, and we retain the memory of them.
6: Everybody's notion of the restaurant changed. It became ours.
11: We weren't just co-workers. It was a family.
8: These are the kind of stories that you remember.
2: There will never be anything like Windows in the World.
1: The trailer for Top of the World, a new documentary by the Oscar-nominated filmmakers Julie Cohen and Betsy West about Windows on the World, the restaurant atop the World Trade Center on the 107th floor. This is another clip from the film that features some of the former workers at the restaurant and how well things were going in the months before September 11, 2001.
12: I think on the last year, we're the highest grossing restaurant.
11: Mm-hmm.
12: Is it in the United States?
11: Privately owned.
12: Privately owned.
7: We were all in sync, and we were mainly the same people moving ahead in the company. David Emile was the owner of Windows. So David comes to the front desk one day, and he's like, Natalie, you interested in being a manager? Yes. I felt appreciated. That was the first opportunity that I was given to move ahead in my career.
8: In 2001, I think for me, it was the first moment of stability. I decided to bring my wife to America. I was working a little harder and getting the promotion and also improving significantly my English proficiency. And I had a pending asylum case. For me, it was going in the right direction. My wife got pregnant, and she was due in October 2001.
5: 2001 was the 25th anniversary of Windows on the World. We were planning a series of parties. We had it planned for October. Veuve Clicquot Champagne printed a special label for us that was a 25th anniversary label. 25 years for any restaurant is a celebration. And for us, it was momentous.
1: That clip from the documentary Top of the World premiering on CNN Monday night. For more, we're joined here in the studio by the directors Julie Cohen and Betsy West. Their previous film together include RBG and Julia, My Name is Pauli Murray, and the forthcoming Amelia for Amelia Earhart. And we're joined here in New York by one of the former workers at Windows on the World, who's featured in the documentary, Seku Sebi. He worked as a cook at Windows on the World and was scheduled to work on September 11th, but a co-worker asked him to switch shifts. He later became president of ROC, that's Restaurant Opportunity Center United, an advocacy group for restaurant workers. Today he's a nonprofit consultant. You lost 70 co-workers on September 11th as we come up on the 25th anniversary. My deepest condolences to you and, well, to everyone. So your friend, he was from Ecuador, you're from the Ivory Coast, asked you to work that He asked if you would switch with him, right? Yeah. And that could he work on September 11th in the morning?
8: Yeah, it is one of those stories that's very sad, but gave me the guilt all along. Moises Rivas was supposed to work on Saturday night and asked me to swap a shift with him. I used to be off Sundays and Mondays, and I worked for him on Sunday. He worked for me on Tuesday. He didn't make it.
1: And the man who brought you to Windows on the World, who also worked there, talk about him and his family and what happened that morning. You were home, right?
8: Yeah, I was home. When I came from Africa in 96, I was living with Karim up until 2020 when his wife came and he has two kids, and I left his apartment and took my own. His wife called me and asked me to check the TV because our building is burning. And I turned the TV on. It was effectively burning. She asked me to call her husband. We have two phones. I keep calling the phone numbers. It was ringing. And nobody ever picked up until the phone went dead silent when the building collapsed.
3: And Seku, could you talk about when you found out what the enormous loss of your coworkers on that day, and how to organize after 9/11?
8: After we lost, after the collapse of a building, it was so difficult that. We didn't know how to make sense of everything that happened. So we kind of organized ourselves, went to the union first, because the employer didn't have the name of his own employees. Everything was burned down in the building. So we started to organize among ourselves to support all the restaurant workers and see what we can do for each other. Going out looking for a job. The tourism industry was dead. No restaurant were hiring, but at least when you go to a restaurant and you find as a cook, you find a server job, you can come to a center, a place where we gather and say, hey, they don't have a cook position, but they have a server position. So this is how we were keeping each other informed and helping each other get a new job. And that's what became later the Restaurant Opportunity Centers United.
1: Julie Cohen, talk about your decision to focus on this, on this 25th anniversary of the World Trade Center attacks.
4: Yeah, I mean, obviously there's a side of real sadness and tragedy and the loss of life and people that were dear to Seku and others. But Windows on the World was also a place of beauty, of diversity, of opportunity. And when we learned about really the extraordinary immigrant workforce of Windows and what they collectively created, is just a reminder of the contributions of immigrant New Yorkers to the restaurant world and to the culture of the city.
3: And Julie, what are you hoping is the message of the film audience? There'll be a lot of commemorations in a few days of the tragedy.
4: Yeah, I mean, I think we want people to remember not just the tragedy, but the real beauty and the specific stories of what was lost on that day. I mean, you can be overwhelmed by the sadness, but let's not let that wipe away the legacy of a truly extraordinary institution in New York and all the people that helped make it be everything it was.
1: And Betsy West, talk about why you wanted to get involved with this project on this 25th anniversary.
10: Yeah, as Julie said, we were a little reluctant at the beginning. I mean, it's such a painful memory. We're both New Yorkers. We worked in the news business. We all spent months and months and months covering this story. But I think it was learning about the immigrant workers and realizing the connection to what's going on today, that this seemed like a story that was going to resonate. I mean, in across the country, 22% of the people who work in restaurants are immigrants. And here in New York, I mean, it's well over 50% of the people.
1: And the number of people who are picked up by ICE. How many? I mean, I don't know if we know the numbers of restaurant workers.
10: I don't think we know, but we do know that ICE hangs out around restaurants looking for people. And, you know, this is a story of what the contributions of these people are, you know, how they help drive our economy and just our life, you know, our experience of going to restaurants and having a rich and diverse life. And this seemed like an important story to tell.
3: And, yeah, and Betsy, following up on that, given this, I think, over 50,000 people arrested by ISIS last month, are you hoping to spur further conversation about the role of immigrants in U.S. society today?
10: Yeah, absolutely. I think that, I mean, not only are immigrants working in restaurants, they're starting restaurants. I mean, again, the percentage is it's over 30% of restaurants that are started in this country are by immigrants.
1: And Julie, you're not only a leading journalist and documentary maker, you're also a leader of the protests in an area, your community in New Jersey, particularly around ICE.
4: Yeah, I mean, I would count myself among many Americans who are vocally speaking out against ICE's unlawful and unintelligent in terms of what the impact is on society.
1: You were also on Democracy Now! With your husband, Paul Barrett, both pulling your bank accounts from Citizens Bank because of their support of deportation has led them to pull out of support for CoreCivic and GEO Group.
4: That's true.
1: Sekou, what gives you hope today? I mean, you headed ROC, the Restaurant Opportunity Center, for years. You just recently left. You see the climate today. You come from an immigrant community, you yourself from Côte d'Ivoire, from the Ivory Coast.
8: Yeah. I think, for me, the whole story of Windows on the Wall is a story of resilience. I seen mass deportation during the Bush number two era. Now it's gotten worse. But let's never give up hope, because realities do change. But we need to keep fighting against the system that's making immigrant communities as, you know, the worst thing that ever happened to America.
1: You were an asylum seeker when you came to the United States,
8: yes.
1: And now you're a U.S. citizen.
8: Yes. It was a long process that took almost 20 years, because adjusting status in America is actually extremely complicated. But we should never give up hope. I think the story for Windows on the Wall is a story for resilience, a resilience in the face of adversity. And this adversity, we will overcome it if we don't give up. And we shall never give up.
3: And Sekou, when you hear of the current administration going after not only on also those trying to shut down all asylum claims, eliminate the status, trying to change also an increasing fees for people trying to come in? Your sense of what the future holds?
8: Yeah, my sense, again, my sense of the future for America will always be hopeful. There is a bump on the road. I remember John Ashcroft in the Bush era. And I think we came back to the same thing. It is a cycle. There are something that's really bad nowadays, and we have to face it. We have to fight against it. And what Joe is doing is a way to go. In a functioning democracy, immigrants are not seen as the enemy. But unfortunately, this is what is going. But the hope is we lose hope, and we should never lose hope. We should keep fighting.
1: Sekou Sibe worked at Windows on the World, lost 70 co-workers at the World Trade Center on September 11, 2001, went on to organize restaurant workers for almost a quarter of a century. And Julie Cohen and Betsy West are the Oscar-nominated filmmakers. Their new film, Top of the World, premieres on CNN on Monday. That does it for our show. I'll be in Madison, Wisconsin at the Barrymore Theater on Saturday night and at Chicago for two events, one of them with Juan Gonzalez.
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14: From Feature Story News in Hong Kong, I'm Laura Westbrook. Two people are rescued alive from a hydro-powered tunnel in Nepal a week after a massive flash flood. U.S. Vice President J.D. Vance says he would not call what's happening in Iran a war and did not offer a timeline for when it would end, suggesting it was up to Iran to conclude the conflict that began 6 months ago. Volkswagen is set to slash another 50,000 jobs in a major restructuring.
15: Welcome. 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Welcome. This is the Human Rights and Social Justice Program. I'm your host, Uta Ritz-Deutsch, and today it's my great pleasure to have on the show Eric Hirschberg. It's the first time that Eric's on the show, and we'll be talking about Cuba today. So, Eric, welcome. It's so great to see you.
16: Thank you very much for having me.
15: The premise of the show is that human rights are universal. All of us have them by virtue of being born, by virtue of being human beings. But we also know that depending on what social class you belong to, not everyone's rights are equally protected, and you may be particularly vulnerable to having your rights violated. And while it is the primary responsibility of governments to uphold and protect human rights, we also know that governments are often major violators of human rights. In short, we cannot always trust government to do the right thing, and it's therefore necessary for those of us in civil society, those of us in the community, to pay attention to what's going on. Of course, that requires some level of education, staying informed, and I would argue also a degree of media literacy, just being mindful where you get your information from and that you don't fall prey to misinformation and disinformation. But the second part is really shining a light on abuses when they happen in an effort to call out governments, to hold governments accountable, and to improve the human rights situation in general. This show airs Friday mornings at 9 a.m. Eastern Time. You can stream it by going to the website wrfi.org. I want to thank Pegasus Public Access Channel here in Ithaca. If you have cable, it is channel 13. They simulcast the show. The show is then replayed Monday afternoons at the Bundy Community Radio in the Binghamton area. So thank you to everyone for making that happen. Thank you also to our sound editor, Jim Deutsch, for the work that he does on the show. Very much appreciated. And thank you, of course, to our listeners who support this show and support Community Radio, because without you, we would not be on the air. And let me give you a little bit of background. Professor Eric Hirschberg is a professor emeritus of Latin American Studies and Political Science at American University in Washington, where he was inaugural director of the Center for Latin American and Latino Studies, Previously, he's been a visiting professor or researcher at Simon Fraser University, Columbia University, New York University, New School, Princeton University, and Southern Illinois University. And from 1990 to 2006, he was director for Latin America at the Social Science Research Council in New York, and was also the president of the Latin American Studies Association between 2007 and 2009. His most recent publications include North American Regionalism, Stagnation, Decline, or Renewal. And very importantly, the lecture that Professor Hirschberg will be given on September 11th, and that will be at Cornell campus, Willard Straight Hall. The title of the lecture will be Cuba's Multidimensional Crisis and Donald Trump's, Marco Rubio's, Revival of the Monroe Doctrine. A shout out to Kuslar for being the main sponsor. And of course, this talk has several co-sponsors. In the afternoon, there will also be a workshop on dance. And then there's also an event September the 12th. But you can check out the Kuslar website for more information. Eric, I'm really excited to have you on the show. I'm really excited that you will be talking about Cuba. It is definitely something we should be paying attention to. Of course, we can take a look at what is the current situation in Cuba, what is the current crisis, which is really a humanitarian emergency. And then, of course, also what impact, what role has the United States played in all of this? So very excited to hear more about it. And I will turn the microphone over to you.
16: Well, thank you. Again, it's a pleasure to be here. And I'm very pleased that Cornell invited me to give this talk. As I agree with you that understanding what is going on in Cuba today and situating it historically is extraordinarily important. The talk that I'm going to give, you gave the title, it begins with the multidimensional crisis in Cuba, and then situates that in the context of American policy, particularly under the Trump presidency and Marco Rubio's period as Secretary of State. Let me say something first about the multidimensional crisis. Cuba has experienced a near total economic collapse in recent years. The economy has contracted steadily since COVID, but it has reached extreme crisis proportions as the access to fuel from Venezuela and other sources disappeared. Venezuela, with the crisis of the Maduro regime, and then the American seizure of Maduro and the takeover of the Venezuelan government, which blocked shipments of fuel from Venezuela to Cuba. The Trump administration also has established a de facto naval blockade around the island to block the arrival of fuel. And so what this means is that blackouts are a near constant circumstance. The economy is at a standstill. Major industries like tourism have pretty much shut down. As people can't get to Cuba, they can't get access to power and water and other basic things they would need to vacation on the island. Airlines have largely stopped flying there because they can't refuel to exit, and so on and so forth. In addition, the economy is constrained by inefficiencies, dysfunctions that predate the energy crisis, and that have to do with institutional failures that are longstanding. As I said, the Cuban economy has been in decline since the pandemic, but it was stagnant before that. And efforts over the past 15 years or so to move away from the centrally planned Soviet-style economic institutional framework have been announced pretty steadily, and some of them have taken place. A lot of the economy has been privatized, for example. But many of the reforms don't get enacted after they're promised or are enacted poorly. And the result is that the economy is pretty much at a standstill. It's producing nothing, including food. And as a result of which, on top of the fact that people lack light and air conditioning and cooking fuel, they often can't access food. And if they can't access healthcare because the healthcare system is starved of power as well. In addition, the crisis is demographic. One response to this crisis is that the longstanding patterns of migration from Cuba have been accelerated. And so over the past 5 years or so, around 2 million people have left the island, close to 20% of the population, more or less. The route into the United States has been shut under the Trump administration. And what that means is people are going increasingly to Spain, to Brazil, to Mexico, Central America, pretty much anywhere they can get. And one critical feature when we think about the long-term future of the island is that that 20% of the population that has left tends to be younger, tends to be better educated, tends to have skills that could be used in a productive economy if the institutional arrangements were such that productive economic activity were possible. And so what Cuba has now is the oldest demographic profile of any country in the Western Hemisphere. And this is precisely what one would not want to have happen in a low to middle income country. You need a youthful population. Cuba doesn't have it. And the aging population, often not in the labor force, and underemployment is rampant in an economy that doesn't work, that doesn't have transportation to get to offices, to get to schools, et cetera, et cetera. That population increasingly relies on either the state, which is bankrupt, or family abroad if they're fortunate enough to have people who can send them remittances in the form of cash or in the form of goods, which increasingly are available through the gig economy, can be ordered and paid for in Miami and delivered locally, particularly in Havana. But you need to have relatives abroad who will actually cover those costs. And for people who don't, the situation is nothing short of an emergency. The broader crisis of Cuba is a political one. As everyone will know, more or less, the country experienced a revolution, a nationalist revolution in 1959. Soon that revolution took a socialist slash communist direction, and Cuba allied with the Soviet Union throughout the Cold War. The Americans imposed an embargo at the beginning of the 1960s. It has remained in effect ever since. It cannot be removed except by act of Congress, given the ways that it has been elaborated over the years. And so even when the Obama administration attempted a normalization with the Cuban government, attempted to, restore diplomatic relations and proclaimed a commitment to reaching a, for the first time, normal relationship between Cuba and the United States, it wasn't possible to remove the embargo. Certainly some opening took place, important opening took place. It had a positive impact in Cuba. The economy picked up a bit. People became a bit more optimistic about the potential for the country in the future. But that was short-lived. And Cuban government, frankly, failed to take full advantage of the opportunities that were there. They were very suspicious of the motivations of the Obama administration, and fearful that the real purpose was to undermine the revolutionary regime that had been in power for now 70 years, or nearly 70 years, and that is a one-party authoritarian state that the American government has sought to overthrow throughout its existence. When the first Trump administration came to office, they weren't particularly interested in Cuba, but they did want, as with everything else, to undo anything Obama did. And right. So there was an effort to pull back on a lot of the opening. And several measures were taken that were particularly damaging. One I would mention in particular was the returning Cuba to the State Department's list of state sponsors of terrorism. And what that did was to kick in a series of intensified sanctions that, as they were intended to do, served to asphyxiate the Cuban economy far beyond what the standard embargo had done. Interestingly, when the Biden administration came to office, they were very clear that they did not want to restore the Obama era policies. Right. They wanted the Biden era policies, and that meant they wanted a democratic transition. They didn't clamp down further on the sanctions, but they didn't lift a lot of them. And in fact, it wasn't until the very last days of the Biden administration that they removed the arbitrary designation of Cuba as a state sponsor of terrorism, a measure that Trump reintroduced the first day of his second term in office. And since Trump arrived in office in January of 25, excuse me, what we've seen is an unprecedented intensification of sanctions and of an effort to remove the Cuban government and replace it with a government subject to American whim. And we can talk in more detail about the particular elements of the strategy of asphyxiation that is succeeding, if the point is to strangle the economy. But the second part of my talk at Cornell, after sketching the crisis, will be to situate that in the context of the evolution of American policy toward the island. And as I mentioned a moment ago, the U.S. government has been hostile, has been confrontational toward the Cuban Revolution since its inception. It is a remarkable story of a small country stubbornly resisting an extraordinarily powerful country, and of all kinds of interventions, comical and not, over the years. What we see in recent years is, I think, something that is important to understanding the broader agenda of the Trump administration in the Western Hemisphere. Obama's opening to Havana reflected a conviction that U.S. relations with Latin America needed to be based on some degree of cooperation and consensus, partnerships, reciprocities, and that the old famous Monroe Doctrine of 1823, whereby the United States arrogated to itself the authority to exclude any extra-regional actor from the Western Hemisphere, an arrogated authority that it had used historically as justification for undermining and overthrowing governments that were not to its liking. Obama had come to the conclusion that this really was a relic of the Cold War. It was no longer relevant, and the future of the Americas needed to be one of cooperation and partnership. And the opening to Cuba was emblematic of that, and it was a message to the rest of Latin America that was fed up with the Cuba policy and fed up with Obama's dithering during the first 6 years of his administration about getting to an opening, which he finally did in year six. The Trump administration, particularly in its second iteration, has a very different idea about the role of the United States in the Western Hemisphere. And it is explicitly committed to reviving the Monroe Doctrine, but with a twist, which is that it is not only the United States' right to exclude from the Western Hemisphere any extra-regional power and for The United States government, that particularly means Russia or China. It is also the Americans' role to exert military force to impose its will over subordinates who fail to submit to United States domination. And this then is what we see with the military intervention in Venezuela to kidnap the president and to impose a puppet government and to grab Venezuelan oil. It's what we see in the bombings of boats that have killed more than a couple hundred people with no legal justification.
15: And no evidence provided
16: of what what these boats are. Some of them are fishing boats, some of them are drug boats. But it's evident in the anti-narcotics interventions on Mexican territory. It's evident in the threats to Panama concerning its contracts with Chinese firms in the region. It's evident in the withholding of U.S. visas to Chilean public servants who were part of reaching competitive contracts with Chinese firms for information and communication infrastructure. And the point throughout is to theatrically demonstrate American will and capacity to impose itself, including through violence, in the region, and to not be constrained by norms, international laws, customs, what have you. And so the policy in Cuba has to be situated in the broader context of an effort to perform for Latin America and for the world, and for that matter, for the U.S. population, this government's disposition to act unilaterally, to act without accountability, and to use the full force of American military power, economic power, to impose its will, whether that be domestically or abroad. The Cuba case has a particular twist, which is that it's an obsession of the Secretary of State, Marco Rubio. Rubio has long been the most influential Republican office holder with regard to Latin America. He was Foreign Relations Committee for quite a number of ranking Republican member in the Foreign Relations Committee for quite a number of years. And no cause has interested him more throughout his career than removing the Cuban government. His parents migrated to Miami from Cuba before the revolution. They and he were integrally involved in the Cuban exile community of Southern Florida, which had a visceral hatred for Fidel Castro and for the revolution, determined to remove it at all costs. And this is clearly something that for Rubio is a mission. That is part of what explains the aggressiveness of the policies that we've seen over the past roughly 20 months. The problem the Americans have is that the underlying logic of strangulation really hasn't changed in more than six decades. The idea being that if the economy were squeezed enough, somehow there will be an uprising that will remove the revolutionary regime, and a pliant government will result. The problem is that's not going to happen. The Cuban political system seems to be remaining very cohesive. And authoritarian political systems, when the elites are cohesive, when there are not schisms within the elites, can last through extraordinary pressure. We're seeing that in Iran today. We're seeing it in Cuba today. And there's no obvious place for the Americans to go to find a savior who will somehow move in and take over the reins of the Cuban government. They haven't been able, and there's actually been reporting of this, to, as they put it, find a Delcy, to find someone inside the regime who will do the Americans' bidding. And so they're in a kind of stuck situation. They're determined to wipe out the regime. They're prepared to do pretty much anything to make that happen, but they can't figure out the what the it is. And so, and from Trump's point of view, maybe it doesn't really matter. He doesn't really care about the Cuban Revolution. What he cares about is to demonstrate that the United States can stomp on less powerful actors, wherever they may be in the world. And so if he's able to stomp on Cuba and show the world that we're bullies, he's satisfied. Rubio actually has a little bit of a different objective. He wants to be able to be the person who goes down in history as having defeated the Cuban Revolution. That's his mission.
15: Yeah, thank you so much for that. There was really a lot that you covered in your synopsis. And, you know, one of the things that I have often talked about on the show is how after World War II, really, and the atrocities that happened during the war, there was this moment of clarity and commitment to world peace. We had the creation of the United Nations, flawed as it might be, but the ultimate goal was to prevent another war from happening and to prevent something like the Holocaust, genocide, from happening again. And so we had the Universal Declaration of Human Rights. We had a whole series of treaties afterwards. But from my perspective, you know, in terms of foreign policy, and it was that way already under the first Trump administration, is that not only do they have an utter disdain for international law, but they're actually promoting the outright destruction of it, you know? So it goes contrary to really the principle and spirit of collaboration internationally, of trying to seek diplomacy, diplomatic solutions, let reason prevail, right? And what you described is that Trump is really in this bully mindset and has always been, as far as I can tell, has really shifted a lot. And it's, I mean, he bullies small countries, you know, he bullies closest allies for no reason at all. And sometimes just at a whim. I don't think that he really carefully thinks through, as Rubio might in this particular case with Cuba. But then, you know, you have a person like Hegseth, whose favorite word seems to be lethality, right? Let's be as lethal as possible. And of course, you know, we need to demonstrate to the world, you know, that we're powerful, that we're top dog, however you want to word it. But from my perspective, as someone who believes that international law is really a means and method to stabilize, you know, political conflict and to solve differences more diplomatically, that whole idea of lethality really just runs counter to all of that. And it's not just here in the United States, right? We have this ripple effect around the world of right-wing authoritarian leaders coming into power. And many of them seem to have the same goal, you know, namely arguing we should go back to, you know, the toughest, the most militarily equipped, you know, the biggest bullies, the biggest economy, basically have the right to squash anyone else

0: So whether it was Joe McCarthy in the 1950s, or Pat Buchanan in the 80s and 90s, this is a current in the American political spectrum that believes that the United States abdicated its potential as a dominant actor to impose its will and instead entered into all of these sorts of agreements and institutions that constrained its autonomy for imposing itself. And they are determined to destroy the institutional pillars of that post-World War II order. And the determination to destroy those institutions is advanced in part not only through the reveling in lethality, but also in the broadcasting of that lethality in video on social media, showing that the world for the United States is a video game arena. And all that we're constrained by is what, as Trump himself put it in an interview with the New York Times some months ago, that his only moral constraint was his own preferences, whatever he wanted. That was his constraint. And that is true. That was an honest statement. And they're determined to demonstrate it. And they're demonstrating it in various parts of the world. And to this point, governments, and for that matter, civil society organizations that remain committed to the vision of the post-World War II international compacts have not figured out how to stop them, right? And it is not clear how to stop them. And the Cuban government really has no recipe for stopping them. It's powerless.
1: Yeah, absolutely. And the other thing that really comes to mind is how things have shifted with Cuba since the revolution in 1959, which of course was during the Cold War. And during that time, from let's say 1946 to 1989, 91, depending on whether or not you look at Eastern Europe or the Soviet Union, there was this competition between the Soviet Union and the United States to not just support various forces, rival factions, for example, in a country where Americans would support the pro-capitalist forces and the Soviet Union would support the pro-communist forces and so on. Some of that, of course, meant engaging in war, which is why I really don't like the expression Cold War, because millions of people died, right? But wars
0: Cold
1: through
0: War
1: these
0: was not
1: so-called
0: cold in the
1: client
0: global South.
1: states. Yeah. But really, once the Soviet Union then unraveled in late 1991, what that meant for Cuba is that it could no longer rely on the foreign support it used to get from the Soviet Union, right? So basically, foreign aid, you have all these different facets to that. But that, I think, really ushered in a tremendous transition in terms of Cuba's economy.
0: Yeah, the two greatest failures of the Cuban Revolution. The first was that, ultimately this was a nationalist revolution, and it was a response to the entire 20th century of abuse from the United States, which was preceded by forever abuse from Spain, right?
1: Right.
0: And so this was a national liberation movement.

0: And the problem was that the revolutionary government never was not dependent on an outside benefactor. And it could get away with that throughout the Cold War. The Soviets would prop up the Cuban economy. When the Soviet bloc falls, Cuba goes into an extraordinary crisis, the so-called special period, the kind of nadir of which is in 1993, and people are going hungry, and there's not fuel, and there's not transportation, and so on. And it takes a long time for Cuba to dig itself out of that hole. Arguably, it never really does entirely.
1: Yeah.
0: But the way it did so, in part, was by finding other benefactors. And the most recent was under Hugo Chavez, Venezuela. And Venezuela propped them up with fuel, and it propped them up with resources. That ultimately is not a model for successful development.
1: Right.
0: And now the problem is they can't find anybody to bail them out. Over the course of the last few years during the Biden administration, as Venezuela went further and further into internal collapse, and thus the fuel was less and less arriving from Caracas, the Mexicans stepped in and did some. The Russians stepped in and did some. They got some from Iran. It was putting together donations wherever they could get it. And of course, what the Trump administration did early last year, or at the end of last year, was to make clear that they wouldn't allow anyone to donate oil to Cuba. And to the Mexican government, which was insisting on doing it and kept sending oil, Trump announced we'll impose a 50% tariff if a boat goes with oil to Cuba, at which point the Mexican government caved. It can't cope with that. Mexico can't deal with the 50% tariff from the United States. Right. And they protested and said, this is horrible and it's wrong and it's inhumane. We'll try to send humanitarian aid instead, but we can't send oil. So nobody's sending oil. So failure one of the Cuban Revolution was never having weaned itself off the dependency of outside actors. And the second is the political repression and the political ossification. It is a regime that is, again, ossified. It's sclerotic. It doesn't effect policies well. It doesn't provide voice for the population. The option that population has when not satisfied is to try to get out, right? That's the migration. There has been no possibilities for internal political dissent, political expression, political organization. And the Americans have tried for decades to foster opposition internally, and they've funded and they've provided, TV Marti and all sorts of things. But the Cuban government has been very effective at dismantling U.S.-supported networks and at intimidating sectors of the population that otherwise would try to put in place some kind of different system. And at this juncture, I mean, the sense of despair in Cuba, the sense of exhaustion, of frustration, exasperation is generalized. I mean, this is a population that has been extraordinarily abused by the United States and by its own rulers. Yeah. And that's a fundamental failure of the revolution. And the greatest success of the revolution, by the way, was it was twofold. One was resisting the United States for so long. I mean, it's absolutely extraordinary that a small country like that has been able to withstand nearly seven decades of assault. But the second was they really did important things in education, in health, Cuban life expectancy, Cuban infant mortality, all those sorts of things were very impressive by global standards, by Latin American standards. And that was a product of the revolution. That had to do with commitments of the revolution. Well, that hasn't lasted. That's now in free fall. And so even that success of the revolution is now a thing of the past. And potentially survival is a thing of the past. Mm. They survived since 1959. Will they for another year, for 2 years, for three? Unclear. It's a system under enormous stress.
1: Yeah, absolutely. If you're just tuning in, this is the Human Rights and Social Justice Program. And my guest today is Professor Eric Hirschberg. And there are three events coming up that's part of Todo Cuba. And I already mentioned at the beginning of the show on Friday, September 11th, Professor Hirschberg will be at Cornell University campus, Willard Strait Hall, room 414. Again, Friday, September 11th, and that starts at 4:30 p.m. And he will be talking about what we're talking about right now, namely what is going on in Cuba's with Cuba's multidimensional crisis and the relationship, of course, to a newly assertive U.S. hegemonic state in the Western Hemisphere under the Trump administration. There will be on the same day a dance workshop, and that is at 6 p.m. Willard Strait Hall in the dance studio. That is room 215. And the following day, which I have not yet mentioned, that is September 12th at 11 a.m., it will be a Kussler-led community conversation on this crisis and, how can we respond? And Eric, I was wondering, we in our last not quite 20 minutes that we have left, could you provide us with some scenarios or options? What could be done? What concretely could the Cuban government do? Could the Cuban people do? What could happen here in the United States? I mean, short of, President Trump leaving office, which who knows if Marco Rubio stays in his position, right? That's not likely to change our relationship towards Cuba. But, looking at it from all these different angles, what needs to happen, what could happen, and is there any way that we, people living here in the United States, can be involved in that?
0: So one point I would make is that the Cuban government actually now probably can do nothing. With the sanctions being as severe as they are now, there really is no option. They can reform the economy in any way they want. There will not be any resources. No foreign investor can do business in Cuba now. The Canadian miners have left because the Americans were sanctioning them. The European hotel chains have left because the Americans were sanctioning them. The Americans are determined to destroy anyone who does any business with Cuba until the Cuban government is overthrown. And so in that context, with the present state of affairs, I think actually there isn't any room for reforms of the economy by the Cuban government to have any impact.
1: Yeah.
0: Now, of course, the Cuban government could decide to disband itself and to invite Marco Rubio and the U.S. government to put in place a protectorship, but they're not going to do a protectorate, but they're not going to do that. They're going to hang on.
1: Their sovereignty is at stake, really.
0: Yes, their sovereignty is at stake. And this is not Venezuela. I mean, Delcy Rodriguez's sovereignty is at stake too, but she's been told that she'll be murdered if she doesn't submit, and she's decided she'd rather submit. I think the Cubans are going to hold out. And now, maybe I'm wrong, and maybe there emerge splits inside the regime, and maybe some combination of the military figures around the chief economic conglomerate that de facto runs much of the Cuban economy. Maybe some of them will conclude that it's better to reach a kind of accommodation with the United States and to split from a portion of the political leadership. But I don't see signs of that happening. It's clearly what Washington wants, but I don't think they see signs of it either. So if that's not going to happen, and domestic reforms aren't possible in this international environment, then I think what is most likely to happen is just a exacerbation of a humanitarian emergency. We'll see more hunger. We'll see more desperation. We'll see more people violently responding to their misery, domestic violence, community violence, the breakdown of social order. We'll see disease, you know, the problem of trash accumulation when there's no fuel to remove trash. We'll see just a growing humanitarian disaster. I think that's where we're headed.
1: Yeah.
0: What can the people in the United States do? I suppose you can denounce it. I suppose that efforts must be made to change American policy, which I think really means changing who controls the executive branch of the American government. I think that certainly for the next 2.5 years, we're going to have a kind of Trump-Hegseth executive determined to tear down an international order governed by norms of respect and of humanitarian benevolence. So the efforts to vandalize that order will be aggressive for at least the next 2.5 years. I would not venture to speculate whether Trump will leave office in 2.5 years.
1: Yeah.
0: I don't think that the currents of the American right wing that he embodies wish to abandon office under any circumstance. And so I think that for those whose vision for this country and the world is different, efforts need to be made to protect the institutions that would make possible their leaving office in 2029. The prospects for that, I think, are very uncertain. I do think that Rubio's role in the medium term is less obvious. And I think that could have some ramifications for Cuba. Because Rubio, I think, is the one who is most determined to declare that the revolution is over and has been defeated. And if Rubio were to leave office, that is to say, leave his position as Secretary of State, it may very well be that the Trump-Hegseth kind of current in the administration would prefer to leave Cuba alone and not run the risk of a flow of boat people abandoning the island and potentially coming to the United States or wherever they might be able to sail to. And I think it's very plausible that Rubio leaves the administration in the coming months. He looks forward to a presidential campaign clearly, and you don't campaign from the position of Secretary of State. It's also the case that he is nominally in charge of foreign policy, which of course is a joke. He's in charge of foreign policy, but is trying to be as invisible as possible around the Iran disaster. I mean, his principal role in the Iranian conflict has been as a decoy. You know, it may be that he concludes, maybe after the midterms, that his interests are best served by creating some distance from this administration and its misconduct and its
1: lawlessness
0: and its mistakes, right? That's possible. And that could have some ramifications for Washington's approach to Havana.
1: And, you know, I'm also thinking if Democrats get control over both houses, the House of Representatives and the Senate, it would really be necessary to enact a whole slew of laws that really protect our institutions. You know, so much of what Trump has done has been through executive orders, which, you know, can be undone by another round of executive orders by, you know, whoever is president next. But really, a lot has to happen in Congress to protect our institutions from complete destruction. You know, I mean, they've been under assault for some years now. And of course, that already started under the first Trump administration, but it's so much more effective now.
0: Well, Congress certainly has an important role to play, and Congress, with Republican majorities, has abdicated that role.
1: Right.
0: However, I don't see that the achievement of Democratic control of the two chambers will provide anywhere near sufficient resistance to the vandalism and destruction that is coming from the executive branch. And that's particularly the case when a succession of Supreme Court decisions has opened the way toward unilateral executive action and explicitly criminal executive action, independently of congressional oversight. And I think that actually in the international arena, as opposed to in domestic affairs, I think that a loss of the Congress would lead to greater lawlessness from the executive branch, because that would be the space that they could continue to operate without accountability. And so I think that in the Americas, in trade relationships, in threats to territorial sovereignty of countries around the world, I think that we would see an administration further unleashed.
1: Yeah, that we're really in a bad situation. I mean, globally, of course, but of course, especially regarding the situation in Latin America, which includes Cuba. And, you know, we'll see what happens with Venezuela. There are now all kinds of deals with American corporations, and you know, we'll see what happens with basically U.S. Control over Venezuelan oil. I know we're coming up to the end of our hour, but I was wondering, we do know a humanitarian crisis exists in Cuba. We expect that to get worse. So I'm thinking, since so many countries, so many governments are intimidated by the United States as far as potentially offering help to Cuba, what does that leave us with? Could we expect the United Nations or various organizations, international organizations, to basically try and assist Cuba?
0: Well, I think that there is a lot of desire around the world to ameliorate the humanitarian emergency. UN agencies are active on the island. They have some impact on food supply, on basic access to personal hygiene products, things like that. But there is a de facto naval blockade. I mean, if you look at satellite data that the IMF published a few months ago on shipping traffic in and out of Cuba, it stopped, right? Nothing's getting there. Nothing's getting out. The Mexican government desperately wants to send fuel, and they're not able to. They cannot have the Mexican economy destroyed to do that.
1: Right.
0: Canada is sending humanitarian aid, yes, but you know, Canada is not going to challenge a U.S. fuel blockade and start sending tankers into Cuban waters, into the port of Matanzas. Prime Minister Carney has enough problems with the Americans right now.
1: Right.
0: Right. So I think that there's very limited amount that the international community can do. I think we're really in a desperate situation. And just because something is desperate doesn't mean there's a solution to it. Conceivably, again, as I mentioned a few moments ago, conceivably there will be a split inside the Cuban political system, and they will in effect say uncle. And that would open up a flow of resources. My prediction is there won't be, at least for these next couple of years. And that means more of the same.
1: Yeah.
0: There was an old slogan of the Cuban Revolution of hasta la victoria siempre, right? Toward victory forever. And beginning many, many years ago, Cubans would joke, it's really supposed to be hasta la sobrevivencia siempre, toward survival forever. And the struggle is going to be one for survival. And it's going to be a very difficult struggle, and one that many Cubans will not win.
1: Yeah. My goodness, it's a very difficult situation to be in for the Cubans. But we're out of time. But if people are just tuning in, my guest today is Professor Kirschberg, and he will be giving a lecture at Cornell University campus on Friday, September the 11th at 4:30 p.m., and it's at Willard Strait Hall, 414. Later that day, there will be a dance workshop that starts at 6 p.m., and then the following day, there will be a Kusler-led community conversation on the crisis unfolding in Cuba. And the question, how can we respond, will be one of the questions that people will have a chance to discuss. With that, thank you so much, really, for your time, for this hour in conversation. I'm hoping it will be a very constructive engagement when you come to Ithaca. I'm sure it will be. So thank you for that. You know, thank you for your decades of work on Latin America. And of course, thank you to our listeners for supporting this show and for supporting Community Radio, because without you, we would not be on the air. Previous shows can be found on SoundCloud. That's where you'll find the podcast. 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And with that, I will sign off. Have a wonderful rest
0: thank
1: of the
0: you.
1: Day. And you will hear again from me next week. And Eric, thank you so much again.
0: Thank you for the opportunity to be here.
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5: 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I'm Mark Hurst, the host of Tectonic, a production of WFMU in Jersey City, New Jersey. Today on Sprouts, we'll hear my interview with Emily M. Bender and Alex Hanna, in which we discuss AI, that's artificial intelligence, beyond the hype. Emily and Alex, thanks for speaking with me today.
6: So glad to be here.
7: Thanks for having us.
5: I'm excited to talk about the new book you've both written called The AI Con, How to Fight Big Tech's Hype and Create the Future We Want. As you put it early in the book, artificial intelligence is a con, a bill of goods you are being sold to line someone's pockets. We call this type of con AI hype. You go on later in the book and give lots of examples of AI hype in the workplace and healthcare. We'll get into that. But just for starters, can you say a little more about how AI is a con?
6: Sure. It's a con at multiple levels. And I'm going to give sort of like the down close to the machine level. But at the lowest level, when we're talking about large language models in particular, it is a con or a parlor trick that plays on how we work with language. So out comes this plausible looking text, and, you know, eager linguistic creatures that we are, we make sense of it. And in making sense of it, we have to imagine a mind behind the text. And that gives the con men this in to sort of say, see, we've made a smart thinking machine. And then they build on that in various ways.
7: Yeah. And it's a con as a socio-technical system insofar as, well, first off, there's not one thing that can be called AI. There are many different things that are getting lumped under the label of AI. But when we're talking about generative AI and specifically large language models, there is this false equivalence of the large language model with a type of mind, and there's an anthropomorphizing of it, and they're saying this technology can do X, Y, and Z. It's going to completely revolutionize so many different industries, and they really bank on a lot of tropes from science fiction. And then that is leading folks to then buy into the notion that this is more than what is actually happening under the hood. And it has a lot to do with how, as Emily said, we interpret language and what this text extruding machine is actually doing. And it also has to do with how these things get spoken about. So they're anthropomorphized, they are assigned genders sometimes. They say she, her, they say ChatGPT told me, they say has PhD level intelligence, and so on. So you wouldn't say, you know, calculator has PhD level intelligence at multiplying numbers, right? But this is a rhetorical move to say this is something more than it is. And all that is being used to rank in, you know, billions of dollars in venture capital from all kinds of different people who are willing to get on board.
5: And all this is wrapped up under this umbrella term of AI. And I appreciated that you wrote about AI as a term, saying, quote, AI is a marketing term. It doesn't refer to a coherent set of technologies. And then you go on to say, every time we write AI, imagine we have a set of scare quotes around it. Or if you prefer, replace it with a ridiculous phrase. Some of our favorites include mathy maths, a racist pile of linear algebra, stochastic parrots, referring to large language models specifically, or, and I think this is my favorite of the ridiculous phrases you offered, systemic approaches to learning algorithms and machine inferences, aka salami. And I've seen people online use salami as a replacement for AI. When the tech bros make these grand pronouncements about AI, then just say, salami will save the world. Salami is sentient. And that's very fun.
6: Yeah, that one's actually due to Stefano Chinturelli, an Italian researcher. And it predates the current massive wave of AI hype. It's earlier than the ChatGPT moment, for example, but it is so apt. And exactly as you say, like if you drop in salami, the utter ridiculousness of the claims becomes clear instantly.
7: Yeah, salami is a fantastic term, and I appreciate that. The Mathy Maths one is one that I rattled off, I think, in maybe one of our first or second podcasts. I think raises pi of linear algebra I saw floating around the internet someplace. But I mean, I think all of these things are helpful to take the veneer off it. I mean, we don't, the same way in which we don't really associate, you know, blockchain or NFTs or cryptocurrency, you know, they muddle the waters. And this is, you know, this is a marketing term. One of the points we also make is that it's always been a marketing term. It's always been a way of getting people into the same room or to avoid trying to, you know, have conflict with other types of intellectual communities. And another point we make is that it hasn't been the marketing term of choice. You know, it was sort of unsavory to say you were working at artificial intelligence during the AI winter of the 1980s. You know, you would speak maybe more specifically about working on image classification or natural language generation or something of that nature. But now everything's been collapsed into AI, and that has to do a lot with the people and the principles behind this stuff.
5: Okay, let's dive in a little bit to some examples in the various categories that you cover. You've got one chapter whose subtitle is AI Hype at Work. And here you're talking about, of course, the effects of AI on the workplace and labor and employment. I want to give a summary of this chapter by quoting one sentence you had, which was, AI is not going to replace your job, but it will make your job a lot crappier. Because
6: it's almost what we wrote.
7: It's the PG version of this.
5: It's the FCC friendly version of the quote, which wasn't exactly accurate. But I appreciated it because we hear a lot from the boosters of these technologies that AI is going to revolutionize the workplace. And they'll even trot out that tired lie from the last 200 years, ever since the Industrial Revolution started, that AI is going to automate everything so accurately and so conveniently that we're all going to have time left over to write poetry or do whatever we want to do. But you're saying, no, it's actually going to make employment less convenient and less pleasant.
7: Yeah. I mean, this is, you know, this happened. This, something comes up every day with this. And I mean, it doesn't take too much digging. Dario Amodè, the CEO of Anthropic, you know, I guess they did an interview, a very credulous interview in Axios. He said AI could wipe out half of all entry-level white-collar jobs and spike unemployment to 10 to 20% in the next 1 to 5 years. You know, journalists just print this stuff. They just really assert this with no evidence at all. It's really upsetting that this is happening. There's pretty little evidence of direct replacement. There's little evidence of systematic productivity gains. I think the most systematic study that we have so far, and this has been making the rounds, has been this NBER paper, has found very little evidence of this. I mean, I think the estimate of productivity gains has been what they called a precise zero. And then if there have been places where there have been productivity gains, those have been offset with increases of tasks, of new workplace tasks. So the first part of that is taking your job. The second part is making your job crappier. There's been many cases that we've seen in which employers have not been hiring people like graphic designers or coders at higher rate because they still want people to be using these tools. And what that's tending to do, it's tending to displace the labor to somebody else in the supply chain. So a good example of this is folks that I spoke to in the Animation Guild. And one thing that they've mentioned is like, well, some person, some principal can ask a text-to-image generation model like Midjourney, give me an image of a dragon fighting a knight or something. What that will produce is like a flat file, you know, a PNG or a JPEG or something of the sort. But this has to go through a supply chain. I mean, it has to go to someone else in the workflow. And so if somebody is asked to clean it up and edit all the sloppy artifacts, they still have to import that thing into something like Photoshop and recreate it layer by layer. And that itself is taking a huge amount of time, right? So if I have this image and you pass it from one editor to the next, they could take this Adobe Illustrator or Photoshop file, edit up that layer, clean it up. You know, it's a 10 to 15 minute job. Versus if you take this flat file and you say, edit this out, I mean, that could take a few hours. So now you're offsetting that labor. And the real idea here is that principals and managers and C-suites think that it's actually saving time, but no, it's really upsetting someone else's workflow and really causing them to do new things and adding on to their workload.
5: Speaking of these tasks being offloaded to other people, you also write about how workers in what you call the majority world are often asked to do the tasks that are too unpleasant or even dangerous for white-collar workers here in the U.S. You write that jobs rarely go away whole cloth. They shunt some types of labor, especially those that require specialized human intervention and skill, into the margins where workers are more easily exploited. And this is something I've covered a bunch on past shows, talking about content moderators for Facebook and other big tech companies being exploited in exactly this way. And OpenAI, of course, is following suit and doing the same thing. You continue later in the chapter. Most AI tools require a huge amount of hidden labor to make them work at all. Time magazine reported that OpenAI had subcontracted Kenyan workers making less than $2 a day to filter out gore, hate speech, child sexual abuse material, and pornographic images from ChatGPT and OpenAI's image generation tool, DALL-E. These workers were lured in by the prospect of breaking into the lucrative field of computing, but ended up with PTSD and ravaged personal relationships due to mental health issues. And I'm sure, Emily and Alex, you could bring up many other examples. This is just one that you highlighted in the chapter that is case in point about how labor is changing as AI is being adopted.
7: Yeah, absolutely. And I just want to shout out folks who have done original work on this too. I mean, we highlight some of this research and some of this reporting. So I do want to give a shout out to people who have done a lot of that hard work. And so originally, Billy Paringo had reported that story in Time, and then Karen Howe and Deepa Sitharaman had reported it out for the Wall Street Journal. And then at DARE, there's a researcher, Mila Michelli, who's led a team called the Data Worker Inquiry, in which they have invited many of these data workers as co-researchers to tell a lot of their own stories. And many of them are at dataworkers.org. Folks like Fasika Burhani have talked about the PTSD that she encountered being someone who was escaping the Tigray genocide, moving to Nairobi, taking a job with SAMA, and having to moderate much of that content extensively herself. In Karen and Deepa's work, they spoke to somebody, his name is Mofat, and he talks quite a lot about how he was so traumatized by this. He had a family where he had a wife and a stepchild, and you know, he had been so traumatized and was behaving in such an erratic way after experiencing so much of that content. You know, they ended up leaving and couldn't tolerate, you know, being with him. And so, you know, like, this is, as you probably are well aware, you know, part of a well-trodden strategy of moving work that is unseemly in the global north to the majority world. And we can surely see that in the terms of AI research, in terms of content moderation and other data labor.
6: I just want to add here that the content moderation and the work, content moderation of people's posts on social media, but also moderation of what comes out of the synthetic media machines, is arguably some of the worst, most grueling work. And you described it as too dangerous for, you said, white collar people. And it's too dangerous for anybody, right? Like, it's one of these things where the need for content moderation given large platforms makes sense, but you can ask, well, how did we end up in that position? Why did we put ourselves into a position where we now have networks where people can spread awful things to millions of people at once? And so we have to be doing content moderation. But the need for content moderation for the output of synthetic media machines is only a true need if you think the synthetic media machines themselves are necessary. So that's one thing. There are also other cases where the labor gets pushed off out of sight. And that process is always dehumanizing because the laborers get basically turned into resources that the tech companies can access through an API as if they weren't people. And, you know, so in addition to Karen Howe's amazing book, Empire of AI, where she goes into a lot of this, there's also the book Ghost Work by Mary Gray and Siddharth Suri that details quite a bit of this. And that's important reading. And some examples that are somewhat less horrifying include things like those Amazon Go stores, where supposedly it was computational systems using image processing that would track what you were picking up. It was videos being monitored by people in India. And we also go into an example of these allegedly self-driving cars that are monitored and assisted by a workforce in Mexico. So it is work of, in those cases, someone who's a cashier in your store, in your community, or let's say a taxi driver, again, part of your community, being made invisible behind this machine interface, but it's still people on the other end.
5: You're listening to Sprouts, Radio from the Grassroots, a weekly program bringing you local radio productions of global interest. My name is Mark Hurst. I'm the host of Tectonic, a production of WFMU in Jersey City, New Jersey. We're speaking today with Emily M. Bender and Alex Hanna about their book, The AI Con: How to Fight Big Tech's Hype and Create the Future We Want. Now, some listeners may be wondering, how does all this impact me and my job? I'm not a content moderator in Kenya or India or wherever, but a lot of listeners, I'm guessing, are beginning to see AI creep into the platforms that they're forced to use at their jobs, whatever they happen to do. And in fact, you both cover this aspect of AI as well in the chapter. You write, someday soon, there may be a point where you'll not only be encouraged to use ChatGPT, but you will be required to use it. We're already clearly in the encouraged stage on many platforms and enterprise products. Google Docs and Microsoft Word nudge users to turn on AI writing assistance. Microsoft-owned GitHub states proudly at the top of each code repository that you could be coding faster with Copilot. If your employer buys that hype, you may find yourself with no way to opt out. So, Emily and Alex, what are listeners supposed to do if they see some of these AI tools coming at them and they don't want to get to a point where they're required to use them?
7: Yeah, I mean, well, we're already seeing that, and we're seeing that there's requirements to be using these tools. I chatted with Noam Scheiber at the New York Times about this quite recently, and he just published an article where he had spoken to a few different folks at Amazon. And it's very interesting to hear this coming from people who are white-collar workers at Amazon, but many of them have effectively said that they're being forced to use these tools in doing their coding work. And so a lot of this, you know, we'd imagine coding as one of these things that we were told that everyone should have learned how to do, you know, 5-10 years ago. And now these workers got into coding and now have to use these tools. And so many of them have said, you know, this looks a lot more like warehouse work. It looks more like work where we're being asked to produce so much more in so much less time. Now, the original question was, how do people push back against this, right? And there have been cases in which certain organizations, certain labor unions, one of them being the Writers Guild of America, has had provisions written in their latest contract in which they can't be compelled to use these tools on the job. If they're given synthetic text, they have to be informed about it. They cannot be compelled to, say, get synthetic text and rewrite it as if it is something that needs to be edited rather than original in an original script. So there are workplace protections that are in place or can be in place by folks who are in labor unions. But of course, that is a minority of workers in the US at least. And so a lot of the other strategies have to be a bit more creative in that sense, as if not using it or being compelled to argue with management that this is not something that's actually going to increase productivity. And it is something that is environmentally ruinous, and it is actually adding more labor to what that worker is doing.
6: And we really hope that the book will help people make those arguments. That's part of what we were doing, is pulling this together and stating things in a way that is sort of free from the hype and does not accept the premise that these things are beneficial, so that people have an example of how to make this argument and hopefully bring it to work. I have a recent example. A friend of mine who works as a nurse in general internal medicine and has a lot of her work involved in responding to patient queries that come across the portal was informed that she's not using the large language model enough, that apparently this thing was installed and then there's surveillance of how much people are using it. And she doesn't like it because she finds that it is wrong and hard to fix and impersonal, and she prefers to do her own work. And she was chafing at being told that she was supposed to use it more. And so my hope is, you know, beyond encouraging people to look into organizing if they don't already benefit from a union, we are also making it easier for people to have the conversation and say, you know, you're hearing all of this stuff, you're hearing all of this marketing, but I can speak to you from my expertise as the person who does this work and say it is actually not beneficial. And then aside from that, look what I've learned about how harmful it is, all the externalities of creating and using the software.
5: I'm glad you brought up healthcare just there, because I wanted to touch on the subsequent chapter to the labor chapter. This one has a subtitle, AI Hype and Social Services, in which you go deep into how AI is affecting healthcare as well as other social services. I like how you put it in the book. When someone suggests a robo-doctor, robo-therapist, or robo-teacher, we should ask, why isn't there enough money for public clinics, mental health counseling, and schools? Text synthesis machines can't fill holes in the social fabric. That's such an obviously true statement. The promises of these machines are not going to fix the underlying problems. Just think what we could do if we could have somehow deployed that investment in actual fixes.
6: Yep.
7: Yeah, totally. But you know, Mark, fixes don't make money and they don't attract venture capital.
5: Yes, well, if you would use my Social Fabric Fixer 2000, it's going to scale and be amazing. There's my pitch. I don't know.
6: Now I want to see in some zine some illustration of the Social Fabric Fixer 2000. That sounds
7: it's
6: like
7: just it's just a huge needle and thread. And it's, I'm imagining the social fabric is like a time-space continuum sort of knitter.
6: And it's vibrating at high speed, and then the next frame it veers off suddenly because it got knocked off course.
7: Yeah, exactly. It's too heavy.
5: Well, let's talk a little bit about solutions. You devote an entire chapter at the end of the book called Do You Believe in Hope After Hype? I'm guessing that both of your answers would be yes, based on what you said, because you have some good suggestions here. I'll just start with an example. In a section called Everyday Resistance, you write, as a consumer, you have the option to simply not use AI tools. I'll note that you're saying consumer, not employee, because a lot of people as employees are forced to use AI tools. And then later in the chapter, you add, never underestimate the power of saying no.
6: One of the discourses that we're up against is a discourse of inevitability. So you'll get the tech boosters saying AI is a thing, it's inevitable. You get the doomers saying it's a thing, it's inevitable, it's coming no matter what. But you also get people who are neither of those camps saying, well, it's here to stay, so we have to learn to live with it. And what I say to that is that this discourse of inevitability coming out of the tech companies is an attempt to steal our agency. And it's really important to retain that agency and say, no, I don't believe you. The future is not written. Every time we opt out, we sort of strengthen that no. And here I really appreciate the work of Dr. Joy Bulamwini and the Algorithmic Justice League. It is thanks to their work that when you go to the airport and TSA would like to take your picture, there's a sign there saying you can opt out. And I do, because I think that every time I opt out, I'm reinforcing for myself this is a thing and also for people around me. And I think the same applies, you know, facial recognition technologies are sold as AI, same applies to other so-called AI technologies.
7: Yeah, saying no is very powerful, really trying to find ways of rejecting. And I mean, it's unfortunate that there's these situations and that in which there's employees that can't say no. And there's, I mean, it goes beyond generative AI as well, right? There's a lot of places where people can't say no because they are subject to the decisions of automated decision-making systems, right? And that's always going to be people who are more vulnerable, who are more subject to quantification of algorithmic sorting. I mean, we're all subject to it, but the consequences are much more dire for people who don't have the resources to contest those things, to contest decisions. We're at the point where these technologies are so new. I mean, it's reading Karen's book, it's a trip down memory lane, because OpenAI didn't even start. I mean, I think the GPT-2 paper was released in 2019, and then the kind of scaling laws and then ChatGPT was released in 2022, and now we're just going whole hog on this. But this, I mean, Emily and I started our podcast in 2022 before ChatGPT even came out. I mean, we've been calling out hype for longer than ChatGPT has been out. And so we've been kind of in at the front lines of this. And so there's still a way to resist and push against these things. I mean, we're not at some kind of inexorable march towards, you know, a great technological future. You know, we have the ability to build more democratic outcomes. And that has to do with a lot of pushing and trying to offer some ability to counter-govern what we have here. I'm stealing this term counter-govern from Blair Atiyah-Frost, who is a Canadian scholar of AI. And so, you know, there are ways that we can push back both individually and collectively.
5: I totally agree. And I found this book to be helpful overall, both in pointing out the problems with AI and offering some positive ideas for what we can do to reduce those harms. After all, AI can be helpful. When designed and used thoughtfully, AI can be a force for good. My complaint is that so much of the hype today is coming from companies that are deploying AI in unethical ways for erroneous or even exploitative ends, all of which you write about here. The book is called The AI Con: How to Fight Big Tech's Hype and Create the Future We Want. And it's written by my guests today, Emily M. Bender and Alex Hanna. Emily and Alex, thanks again so much for being on the show.
6: Thank you.
7: Thanks for having us.
5: And that's it for Sprouts. You have been listening to my interview with Emily M. Bender and Alex Hanna. Production assistance came from Stephanie Schubert from Pacifica Affiliate Network. The Sprouts theme music is Torpedoes on Tuesday by Poison Control Center. 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I'm Mark Hurst, and you can find me at tectonic.fm. 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

0: more likely to be injured on hot days. In some cases, a lack of air conditioning could be to blame. 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For example, rates of violence go up during a heat wave, which could put emergency room personnel at greater risk of injury. So as heat waves intensify, it will be important to understand the risks that workers face and take steps to protect them. Climate Connections is produced by the Yale Center for Environmental Communication. 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
2: 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I'm your host, Richard Wolff. Today's program is devoted to a topic that, again, many of you have asked me to address. It's an analysis, but with emphasis on economics, of the government, the state, and in particular, its role in the United States. Okay, very, very important topic, and of course, I will try to respond to your requests. I'm going to begin the story with the beginning of the United States. Before we became an independent country at the end of the 18th century and into the early 19th, we did have to fight two wars with Britain, and one of them was in the 19th century. Before that, we didn't have much of a state here because we were governed by the King of England. We were governed by the British because we were merely a colony of the British and therefore did not properly have our own state apparatus. With independence came the question of a state. And right off the bat, you should understand the particular moment of that because it left a lasting impression on our country and our state. In order to have a United States as a separate country, we had to fight a war, two wars, the Revolutionary War, 1774-5-6, then, and then the War of 1812, when the British tried again by military means to squash the revolutionary effort. The United States won both those wars. The British lost them both. And in that war, which the United States feared it could easily have lost, and if you're familiar with the details of the Revolutionary War and what George Washington did or had to do and tried to do, you'll know it was touch and go more than once. So the great opposition was between a United States trying to be free and a powerful, centralized, authoritarian government led by a king, no less, King George III, with all the powers that went to a king at that time, which were still quite considerable. That meant the birth of the United States happened in a way with a feeling, a mood, a feeling deeply entrenched that we don't want kings anymore. And our successful revolution, we didn't make George Washington a king. We rejected king and everything to do with it. We never went to a monarchy. We were anti-monarchist from the beginning. And we were deeply suspicious of powerful, centralized authority. And what did that mean? It meant that from the beginning, we were deeply suspicious as a nation about the government. For us, government, the model, what we had been part of for many, many years, was what we

0: didn't want anymore, a centralized kingly authority. That led to a feeling in the United States that's still alive, captured by the famous slogan of Thomas Jefferson, "That government is best which governs least." That's quite an attitude. And that has led to people calling themselves in England liberals. They don't want the government to be powerful. They want it very limited. And they institutionalize that with balance of authority, balance of power, separation of powers, and on and on and on. Our leaders at the revolution were so fearful that they instituted that separation of church and state. Why? Because they didn't want the kind of authority that can run in a church to be picked up and replicated by the government. They wanted to keep these institutions separate, lest they come together around an authoritarian center. The problem is, and this has been a tension in capitalism all the way through, the problem is that this desire to minimize the government, to keep it at bay, to limit its powers, has been overturned by the people of the country who lived in it. And let me explain why, because it'll teach everyone what the tension in our state is, and the economics are part of that. First, let's begin with the employers in this country. The employers in this country were very worried right from the beginning that even though they won by defeating the British Empire, got their independence, they could at any time be confronted by powerful other kings, you know, like the King of France or the King of Germany or the, who knows, King of Spain. So right away, they wanted there to be a military, a government, an army. Born out of an army revolution, they wanted an army to protect them. They needed a state to be the agency to run the army. Wow. Then they discovered something else, that the rest of the world was being snatched across the 19th century by European colonial governments. The King of England was busy expanding the empire, the British Empire, to be the biggest one around the world in Asia, Africa, and threatening in Latin America. Ditto the Spanish and the Portuguese, who already had huge empires in Latin America. And the Germans and the Dutch and the Belgians. And then a little bit later, the Japanese started. The United States realized that it better get in on carving up the world, otherwise it would be excluded from that, as all the other employer classes, British, French, German, Dutch, Belgian, took pieces of the world until there were no pieces left to take. That took the 19th century. And who's going to colonize for you? In every country, it's the government. The British government colonized for the British employer class. The Belgian government colonized for the Belgian employer class, and so on. So it turns out the employers needed a government. Then there was that ethnic cleansing that America was in the 18th and 19th century, clearing the land, as they put it, when they didn't want to face the reality that they were killing the people who lived off that land. They called them Indians. That's how ignorant they were. But how do you fight the Indians? You need a government to manage the warfare, to organize the land once you had pushed or killed the native population that lived there. They needed a government to do all that work. I could go on, but here's my point. The employer class retained its suspicion of the government. On the other hand, practically turned to the government and built it up right across from the beginning. That tension has led to conflict, even among the employer class. The conservative types want to limit the government, and yet the other kind, who aren't that different from the conservatives, want the government to be out there colonizing, growing, protecting, and all of the rest. Well, what about the working class? That's the majority. What do they want? Turns out they wanted the government, the state, to be busy too. It's not that they didn't share the skepticism. They did. They shared anti-monarchy feelings, absolutely. They came out of the same American Revolution. But they discovered that under the new capitalist system that established itself early on here, they needed help, and they turned to the government to get it. For example, they needed there to be laws protecting them in their jobs. They needed laws, for example, to prevent themselves from being abused on the job. They wanted laws to protect their children from being employed and abused on the job. They wanted schooling to improve their lives. They wanted pensions when they get older. They wanted the government to deliver all kinds of services that they didn't earn enough to pay for on their own. Sure, if the employers had been willing to pay them, they would have been okay to buy it on their own, but they didn't get that kind of pay from the employers who had no intention of doing that. So they turned to the government. And that meant they were supportive of the government taking on these kinds of activities. Well, for the whole of the 19th century and into the 20th century, the working class parties didn't make much headway. A little. But the government of the United States, from Washington through the states down to local, were pretty much controlled by the parties organized by the employer class, which included the Republicans and the Democrats, too. They weren't that different. The rich people had the power. The employers had the power. And the parties dared not confront them. So they did mostly what the employers wanted and didn't do very much of what the working class wanted. And that made the working class angry, and that made the working class bitter, and many of them turned to become supportive of socialist political movements that began in the United States at the end of the 19th century. And they turned to labor unions that began at the end of the 19th century. When we come back after our mid-program break, I'm going to pick it up in the next chapter when things change dramatically around the economics of the state. Stay with us. We'll be right back. Welcome back, friends, to the second half of today's economic update. Today we're devoted to discussing the economics of the state here in the United States. And we ended the first half of today's show at the beginning of the 20th century. By that time, the exclusion of working class needs and interests from what the state was concerned with was becoming a problem. Millions of Americans began to understand that their desire for what the state could and should do for them was being neglected in order for the state to basically serve what the employer class was interested in getting done. And they expressed their anger by going outside of the Republican and Democratic Party to organize a socialist party. And they did that around the leader of the American Railway Workers Union, Eugene Victor Debs, a leader, a fiery leader of the railroad industry, which had employed huge numbers of people as the railroads were built across America. And so he was a logical choice, head of a union, and an active, committed socialist. He ran for president of the United States, did so more than once. And the Socialist Party got 1 million votes, which at that time was an insignificant part of our voting population. Socialism is not new. And the idea of the socialists vying for the power of the state isn't new in America either. It may strike you as new, because for the last 75 years, there's been a taboo in this country on talking about socialism and communism as anything other than horrible evil and to be dismissed out of hand. That didn't happen anywhere else in the world, just here, which may give you a moment to wonder. But it means we don't know about socialism very much. We don't teach it in the schools. We pretend it was never there, and we pretend it's not coming back. Both of those things are clearly wrong. But what really changed everything about the government, the state, and socialism was the collapse of capitalism in 1929. That's what I want to focus on now. In 1929, the capitalist system that had been running along really pretty well here in the United States in terms of making a lot of money for the capitalists who were in charge, you know, the Rockefellers, the Carnegies, the people of that time, they were satisfied. The system was doing real well. The mass of people, not at all, but the system was doing real well. And then that system that was doing real well, growing, crashed. 1929. It collapsed. Not because of a rising up of the working class. That didn't happen. Not because of a foreign invasion. That didn't happen. No, the system on its own, the capitalist system that keeps promising it's the royal road to prosperity, fell apart. And the crash of 1929 started in October, lasted until 1941. That's right, 11, 12 years of depression. At its height in 1933, the official unemployment rate was 25%. One in four workers in America had lost his or her job. In reality, it was much larger. But even with 25%, it means that every family in America had somebody, mother, father, cousin, uncle, aunt, unemployed, without a work, without a job, without income. And let me remind you, there was no unemployment insurance at that time. Nobody to help you. Just your family, if they could or would. Or you stand online at the soup kitchen maintained by the local church, if it could and if it would. Desperation for 12 years. That changed everything. The mass of the American people now did something they had never done before. They rose up politically. And here's what they did. First, millions joined labor unions. There was a labor organizing drive called the CIO, Congress of Industrial Organizations, which organized millions of workers. These were people who had never been in a union before and whose parents, whose families had never been in union before. They joined a union to protect against the collapse of their jobs, their income, their whole society. Within that group, several hundred thousand Americans joined either of two socialist parties or a communist party. those three left-wing parties opposed to capitalism now became massive, large political organizations. Larger, significantly larger than the DSA is today in a much smaller population. So proportionately, they were much bigger as a political phenomenon. And they went and they said, our demands for what the government should do are now going to be put on the front burner. They're going to count. They went to the president, a rich Democratic patrician, Franklin Roosevelt, from a family that already had one of its members president some years earlier. And they went to Franklin Roosevelt and they said, we want the government to serve the mass of people. And they said to the president, if you do this, we will support you with enthusiasm. If you don't do this, we'll get rid of you as the president. You'll be gone. We'll vote for somebody else. Roosevelt understood the wisdom of what they were telling him. He knew they weren't bluffing. So he went to the rich people that he came from, and he said, I have to do something for the mass of people in collapsed capitalism. The government has no money because with millions of people unemployed, they're not paying taxes. With huge numbers of businesses gone bankrupt, they're not paying any taxes either. We have no money. So the only way I can do for the mass of people is I got to get the money, and you're the rich people. You're the only people I can get it from. So I advise you to give me a sizable chunk of your money. And my argument is, if you don't, there's going to be a revolution in this country, and you won't have any money left to give anyone. So it's a good deal, what I'm offering you. Half of them agreed with him. The other half never did, and they're the backbone of the John Birch Society and the extreme right wing of this country to this day. But he got half of them, and that was enough. So what did he do? He radically changed the economics of the government. The first thing, he agreed that the government would provide everybody with Social Security. What did that mean? Everyone 65 years of age or older would get a check just for having been working all their lives, and they will get a check every month for as many months as they live. A government with no money making a commitment that cost billions. The second thing that was done, unemployment compensation. You lose your job through no fault of your own, the government will give you a check every week for a good chunk of what you were earning to help you through the hard times. Number three, the first time a minimum wage was ever made into law in America. And number four, a public jobs program in which the government under Roosevelt hired 15 million unemployed people and gave them work. Wow. Now you see a government getting large, but now it's because the mass of people, are they suspicious of government still? Yes, that's our heritage from the revolution. That's still there. But it is overwhelmed by a demand that we need the government to live. And who paid? The business world, the rich people. They paid higher taxes than they ever had before, or than they ever have since, to cover all these services. The government still helped employers, don't get me wrong, but it taxed them to help the mass of people. When the war with World War II was over and Roosevelt died. Oh, by the way, footnote. Roosevelt was reelected three times. He was the most popular president in the history of the United States because of what he did for the mass of people under the pressure from below of the socialist and communist parties. That's our history, Americans. However desperate you may be not to know it. When Roosevelt dies in 1945, the business community wants its revenge. They want to undo what Roosevelt did. The name of the program, the hiring the people, the minimum wage, the Social Security, was called the New Deal. The government was going to give the American people a New Deal. Well, ever since 1945, we've had, under the leadership of the Republican Party, and then a little bit later, the support of the Democratic Party, we've been rolling back the New Deal. The Republicans held up the banner. We'll get rid of it. And the business community has supported the Republicans primarily ever since. For a while, the Democratic Party, that was the party of Roosevelt, kept power, could win elections, because the mass of the working class looked upon the Democratic Party as the one that had gotten them those benefits, because the Democratic Roosevelt was in power when they went through the Congress. But slowly, when the Democrats could not, and they failed to preserve what they had won in the 1930s. It was taken away. We've had many bouts of unemployment. Has the government had a huge public jobs program? Never. Elon Musk was up there with his chainsaw getting rid of government jobs, not creating them. The minimum wage, it's now a joke, $7.25. It's so low that most of the states in this country have a higher state minimum wage than the federal one. That's how neglected it has been. They've succeeded. They've undone most of the New Deal. Not yet Social Security, but they're working on it. The Democratic Party lost the working class because it didn't protect what the working class had helped the Democratic Party win. And the party therefore ended up as dependent on rich donors as the Republicans. And so what's happening? If you allow me to quote a famous baseball manager, deja vu all over again. As the Republican and Democratic parties retreated into becoming only parties of the employer class, what do we need? We need, the DSA, an emergence once again of a socialist movement which is saying, we want a government that delivers to the working people, not one that simply serves the employers. But my final message is even more important. Maybe we are making strategic mistake by focusing on the government, because what you get a government to give you, the government can also take away. The last 50 years have been takeaway time. Maybe we have to change the society from the bottom up, because even if we win the government and get the services, the employers will go to work to undo it, and they know how, and they just did it. Let's not make that mistake again. Thank you all. I hope you found this discussion of the state interesting, and as always, I look forward to speaking with you again next week.
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1: I'm David Lombardo, and you're listening to WCNY's The Capitol Press Room. We're going to spend the first half of today's show unpacking the ramifications of a multi-state settlement with the parent company of Facebook and Instagram, which will result in changes to their platforms, as well as about $1 billion for programming in New York. We'll discuss the developments with State Senator Andrew Gonardis, a Brooklyn Democrat who has led the charge to regulate the experience of kids using social media sites. And then we'll spend the second half of the program discussing access to childcare and efforts to reduce child poverty in New York with Pete Nabosny, a member of the state's Child Poverty Reduction Advisory Council and the policy lead at the Children's Agenda. We'll talk about the implementation of childcare subsidies at the local level and finding money to boost the social safety net for children. It's all coming up right here on WCNY's The Capitol Press Room.
2: From Feature Story News in London, I'm Simon Gaitan. The death toll from Nepal's catastrophic floods has risen to more than 1,300, with over 4,000 more still unaccounted for. Two workers have been pulled alive from a hydropower tunnel on Friday after being trapped for 9 days. Argentina's president has raised tensions with the UK over the Falkland Islands, threatening sanctions on firms extracting oil near the British overseas territory. And France has announced a new $1 billion support package for farmers following the summer's heatwaves.
3: Welcome to 2026 Talks, where we're following our democracy in historic times.
4: Hey, how are you? Well, they're
5: so on all these issues, Democrats stand for somebody else, the Republicans stand for you. My argument was not that you're going to agree with us on every issue, but they're a bunch of crazy people.
3: Vice President J.D. Vance is pitching the GOP as the party of common sense and ordinary people, but a new University of Massachusetts poll finds more than two-thirds of Americans, including a rising share of Republicans, say the country's on the wrong track. 60 days before the midterms, polls confirm voters have soured on the administration's chaos and culture war attacks. President Donald Trump was elected on kitchen table issues, and Democrats might be able to do the same. The first Afghan-American elected to Congress, California Democratic Representative Aisha Wahab, says people have tired of insults, divisions, and ethnic resentment.
6: Republicans and Democrats alike are struggling to afford housing, utilities, groceries, education, health care, and the basic necessities of life.
3: The Iran war has raised gas prices by about $1 a gallon. The White House says a new deal for the U.S. to control a fifth of Venezuelan oil will help. The petroleum will take years to reach the pump, but Energy Secretary Chris Wright says it's already having an impact on the crude oil market.
7: Refineries are the only customers for oil. So production in Venezuela is growing every month. But to massively lower oil prices, that's a few-year prospect for sure. But I think it's putting downward pressure on oil prices today.
3: Trade conflicts with Canada could put much larger oil imports from the north at risk. Missouri's Supreme Court just ruled GOP lawmakers couldn't enforce a new congressional map. The new districts would have broken up one of two Democrat-led districts. The court also ruled a citizen-led ballot referendum on the redistricting effort can proceed. Mexico border wall construction is hitting resistance from an unexpected group. Farmers in southern Arizona and New Mexico say the federal government is taking scarce groundwater from unauthorized wells to mix concrete and build roads. Tom Patterson with the New Mexico Cattle Growers Association says they support building the wall, but not bypassing the state's permitting process.
8: New Mexico has some very specific rules on use of water because it's so darn precious in this state. We don't think ranchers' livelihoods should be threatened because of the water they need to use to build the wall.
3: Florida's Board of Governors has unanimously approved a rule barring undocumented students from state public universities. About 8,000 undocumented students graduate from Florida high schools each year, and more than 50,000 are now enrolled in the state's university system. Florida Gulf Coast University instructor Roberto Garcia testified against the rule.
9: At its core, this regulation asks our universities to look at an academically qualified student, someone who has done the work, earned the grades, met the standards, and demonstrated they are capable of succeeding here, and tell them none of that matters because of their immigration status.
3: Florida joins Alabama, Georgia, and South Carolina in restricting undocumented students' access to public higher education. Feminist icon and journalist Gloria Steinem has died at 92. Steinem was a pioneering figure in the 1960s women's rights movement and later founded Ms. Magazine. I'm Edwin J. Vieira for Pacifica Network and Public News Service. 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

0: As a result of a multi-state settlement announced in August with Meta, the parent company of Facebook and Instagram, New York is poised to receive at least $819 million, which, according to a press release from the state attorney general's office, is supposed to fund programs that address the, quote, harms of unhealthy social media use and prevent future damage. The company was accused of promoting addictive features on its platforms, which ultimately harm the mental health of its users. The pool of available dollars could grow to well over $1 billion, depending on the fate of legal talks with other social media companies, including YouTube and TikTok. To discuss how the state should spend these dollars and changes to the operations of Facebook and Instagram, as well as other social media platforms, we're joined by State Senator Andrew Gonardis, a Brooklyn Democrat who is a leader in the Capitol on efforts to address the harms of social media to minors. Welcome back to the show, Senator.
1: Thank you, David.
0: Well, I want to start with what this windfall is going to be spent on, which, according to the state attorney general's office, which was part of this lawsuit, the money can go toward grants to realize phone-free classrooms, training for mental health professionals, public health initiatives, as well as after-school or summer programming for kids. Does that list make sense to you? Is something missing? I mean, what's your preference on how these dollars should be spent?
1: Yeah, no, I think that that list is really a phenomenal place to start. And to my understanding, it was actually more than $1 billion we were going to get out of this settlement, which is really, really terrific. You know, I think broadly speaking, we should use this money to help course correct for a lot of the harms that we've identified and that we've now experienced due to social media addiction. That can be in the areas of mental health, whether it is counseling services, advisors, creating more mental health capacity in our institutions for people that need places to stay. It should focus on creating safe and enjoyable places for kids to go and just be kids. I mean, how many playgrounds in our state are run down and broken down? How many basketball courts are not usable? How many communities don't have community centers where kids can go someplace after school and just be kids? I would love to see a significant investment in those types of infrastructure projects, and I use that word infrastructure kind of loosely, to create these spaces where we know kids can thrive so that they're not just having to resort to sitting on their phone, doom scrolling, being sucked into the algorithm, which is kind of how we got into this mess, I think, in the first place.
0: Well, this type of windfall for the state is not new, with major sustaining settlements coming in the 90s against tobacco companies, as well as recent years with the agreements with opioid manufacturers and distributors. So what, if anything, do you think state policymakers can learn from those examples when they try to figure out how to spend this settlement, as well as money that might come from other social media giants as well?
1: Yeah, no, I think there's definitely some lessons to learn. You know, the opioid settlement funding, I think, is a great example. We have this funding coming in. We've had some difficulty, I think, getting it out the door and trying to agree on and how it can be spent. And I know at least at the outset, it was a little slow moving. I think we've made some improvements since then. So I think we can definitely take lessons from that experience, from a government institutional perspective, like where are the sticking points in fund distribution? How can we actually be thinking creatively about ways of dispersing this money into communities that need it? Ultimately, I think that the best thing for us to do is not to have it be such a centralized, top-down approach. I think we should be able to come up with a flexible enough framework that communities can either apply to, or we can just grant to them. $1 billion can pay for a lot of basketball courts, a lot of playgrounds, a lot of community centers, or we can just disperse this money, broadly speaking, to communities and trust them to make these types of investments with the right types of parameters set around what types of expenses would be eligible for this. And we can divvy that up also. We can say an X percent of this money is going to be used for building out mental health capacity for teens. We could say Y percent of this funding will be used for recreational activities. You know, Z percent can be used to help support the build out of after school programs and creating community centers where we can run after school programs and things like that. And so setting those broad, I think, parameters and guidelines, and then trying to be as flexible as possible so that we don't get caught up in trying to fit round pegs into square holes to meet very, very specific spending criteria for very, very specific types of programs, for very, very specific types of uses, because then we just get stuck in the muck And then ultimately, people aren't benefiting.
0: Well, you mentioned the idea of bottom-up spending priorities, and that makes me think of the way the opioid dollars have been distributed, at least the state's share of that, because we have an opioid settlement fund advisory board as a result of a law that the legislature championed. And I wonder whether you think there is an opportunity for something akin to that type of advisory board with this money. And if we are going to do something like that, should there be more teeth to their powers? Because right now, the opioid advisory board is exactly that, an advisory board, and doesn't have the final say.
1: I don't know where I land on that question just yet. I will say that the opioid settlement funding is significantly more than what we're talking about here, and so there's a little bit more at there's quite a bit more at stake than the $1 billion we're talking about here. So maybe there is a less complicated structure we can set up for the disbursement and advising on the disbursement of these funds. We don't want to build all of this government infrastructure just to say we've built all of this government infrastructure in order to disperse this money when we can just get to the work of dispersing this money. And I think if we're intentional with soliciting the feedback early on and doing the correct and accurate assessment of needs early on, there's not going to be as much need on the back end to kind of have someone double check and triple check our work and make it a more cumbersome thing. That's my initial thought, but this settlement is new, and so we have a few months before that money starts kicking in, and so I'm starting to think a lot about this. I know a lot of my colleagues are thinking a lot about this. I'm sure the governor's office is thinking about this as well.
0: It's possible that the next budget that you have to work on is going to be a challenging one, that there may be less revenue or more needs that need to get funded. So, if that is the case, is it okay if this money goes towards, say, existing initiatives in the mental health space, in the child programming space, or should this be exclusively used to build up on existing initiatives and programs?
1: I'm chuckling to myself because when have we not had a challenging budget year? Some combination of all the factors you outlined. We are undoubtedly facing some significant budget headwinds because of the federal government's cuts to state governments, Medicaid, SNAP, housing block grants, et cetera, on and on. It would be my strong preference that we not use this money to backfill cuts that the federal government has forced upon us. And that we really use this funding specifically to help course correct from the mental health harms resulting from social media, from intentional social media addiction. That might mean that there are existing programs that we can put more money into, but that might also mean that we could think creatively about what else is missing from the equation that we think we should be making investments into. For me, as long as it answers the question of, is this in response to, and will this help us get out of the mental health hole we've dug ourselves into with social media addiction, that to me is the ultimate test. We fund, it might not even be this year that we have to renew the funding for the state's after school funding program. That might be a great opportunity to think about, okay, can we increase the pot? Can we couple the operational dollars with capital dollars for building out of infrastructure to build more centers so that we can actually place more programs in places. Maybe that's the answer. Maybe we look at, we've done, I think, some great work at restoring the number of mental health beds in our state's mental health system, but there seems to be still a lack of beds for young kids. Can we create more opportunity, more beds for young kids as part of the existing spending we're doing? Can we think about playgrounds and parks and other things like that, which traditionally have been the realm of local governments, but those are often the places where local governments, when they're facing a pinch, cut back on first, right? So similarly as how we made the investments into New York Swims and we're helping to create, funding for help swim programs across the state. Can we do something similar for playgrounds and basketball courts and tennis courts and soccer fields? There's a lack of soccer fields and we just celebrated the World Cup here, hosted the World Cup here, this summer. Like maybe there's a new initiative there that we could think of that checks the same box.
0: This is a one-time injection of money, although it's going to be spread out over years. But because this is not a recurring source of revenue, are you okay with this being spent on programming that would have a recurring expectation of being funded, and thus the state or someone else would have to pick up the tab after this money goes away? Or should this just go towards some of those one-time expenses like you talked about, like those infrastructure investments?
1: I think we should start thinking about the infrastructure investments, but you know, not limit ourselves just to that consideration. Maybe we had to jumpstart a new program with some operational dollars, right? Maybe we're going to think about a pilot with, you know, pairing capital dollars with expense dollars to run a new program that we have to dip into there. I don't think we should just be monolithic in our approach. I think it is a very fair point that we don't want to create new things or create the expectation of permanent funding off of a one-shot deal, but we shouldn't limit ourselves because of that consideration. We shouldn't necessarily limit ourselves into what we think is a worthwhile investment right now, again, to help us course correct and get back on track from the social media mental health addiction crisis that we're all experiencing.
0: And what about the amount of the settlement? Because about $1 billion coming to New York and I think up to $17 billion nationally seems like a lot of money, but it's really just a fraction of Meta's annual revenues. So from that perspective, as well as the mental health needs we have here in New York, does this seem like a meaningful or enough money to get in the deal?
1: This is a lot of money. At the same time, it also feels very small. And it feels very small when you compare it against the profits that these companies make. And also when you compare it to, or you think about it in the context of how many lives have been lost because of intentional social media addiction by Meta and others, or how many lives have been damaged because of that. And you really can't put a price on that. But $17 billion is nothing to sneeze at. And I would say the money here is very important, but what's equally, if not more important, are the app changes that Meta agreed to make as part of the settlement.
0: And we'll have more on the concessions that Meta has agreed to make on its platforms, as well as legislative efforts here in New York to regulate social media companies, when we return with State Senator Andrew Gnardis, a Brooklyn Democrat. 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More information is available at O'DonnellSolutions.com.

Measles is a highly contagious virus and a serious disease, but is preventable through vaccination. Protection from measles is especially important for young children and for people who are immunocompromised. Being unvaccinated increases the risk of severe complications, hospitalization, and even death. Vaccination rates in Tompkins County are below the recommended levels to achieve herd immunity, making young children more susceptible. Learn more at TompkinsCountyNY.gov/health/immunizations. That's TompkinsCountyNY.gov/health/immunizations.

0: This is WCNY's The Capitol Press Room, and we're continuing our conversation with State Senator Andrew Gonardis about Meta's agreement to pay out at least $12 billion in response to a multi-state lawsuit blaming the parent company of Instagram and Facebook for promoting addictive features that damage the mental health of its younger users. Before the break, Gonardis, a Brooklyn Democrat who has championed statutory guardrails for social media giants, was beginning to discuss some of the operational changes that Meta agreed to make as part of the settlement.
1: For years, Meta has been telling us with a straight face that they are doing everything in their power to keep kids safe. And then all of a sudden, when they're facing down the prospect of losing a significant lawsuit, they come to the table and say, actually, we can do these 10 other things that, by the way, people like me and many others have been calling on them to do for years. The settlement that was agreed to includes many of the same features that we legislated 2 years ago in the Safe for Kids Act, and that'll go into effect this January. There were other features that are included in the settlement that we didn't necessarily legislate against because of legal restrictions and First Amendment issues, but that we were still calling on the apps to do on their own. And for years, they stonewalled us. And now all of a sudden, they're saying, actually, we can take away the light counters. We can remove the beauty filters. We can limit the notifications. We have the ability to turn off the algorithm, and so on and so on and so on. So that, to me, is as significant, if not more, because we're forcing the companies to make better, safer products for kids. And that's ultimately why I'm so invested in this issue and why I've been so invested in this fight for years. And I know that many, feel the same way.
0: Well, I want to talk more about the experience on these social media platforms as a result of the law you mentioned, the Safe for Kids Act, as well as this settlement. And I know that there had been concerns about efforts to block some of the regulatory measures that New York policymakers have championed. Do you think that this settlement sort of paves the way for a smoother implementation of some of the rules and regulations governing the experience of minors on social media platforms moving forward?
1: It certainly should. I think it's clear now that the companies are within their power and ability to make these changes. The largest of these companies has agreed to make these changes, but they're not the only one in this business. And I actually agree with Meta, in their calling for the other social media apps to follow suit, because they also have this ability and this power. They just haven't done so yet. So I do think it is smart for the companies to just lay down their guns on this and make these changes so that they can continue to be in business, but also have a product that we know is much safer for young people. But I'm also under no illusion that what's rational and reasonable is not often what prevails when it comes from tech companies fighting back against even meager and modest guardrails against their products. And so I would not be surprised if some tech associations and some tech companies still file suit against these laws or try to gum up the works to slow down implementation of these laws and things like that. But it's really a mistake for them to try to do so.
0: And thinking about New York's law in particular, the Safe for Kids Act, which restricts their access to algorithmic feeds as well as, say, nighttime notifications for minors, the rules for users are supposed to take effect in 2027. Are you happy with the rules of the road that the State Attorney General's office has put out for the implementation of this law that you championed?
1: Absolutely. I'm very pleased with where we ended up on these regulations. They're exactly what we had contemplated as we were drafting the law, showing what I was thinking about. We got significant stakeholder feedback, including from companies on how they'd be able to implement this. So I think this is a home run, and I think this will make a huge difference in protecting kids on social media, for sure.
0: Is there something next on your to-do list when it comes to legislative action, or is there something maybe awaiting the governor's signature that you're focused on in the interim?
1: So there's yes and yes. Right now we're waiting for the governor to sign my law to prohibit chatbots from being installed in kids' toys. So think about your Barbie doll with a ChatGPT chatbot attached to it. I don't think there's any reason in this world why a Barbie doll should have a chatbot attached to it, or why a teddy bear should have a chatbot installed inside of it. So we passed a law this year to create a moratorium on the sale of these products. So that's awaiting the governor's signature. And then the next frontier in trying to keep kids safe online and create safe digital spaces for them is actually in the classroom. And a few weeks ago, I proposed the FOCUS Act, which it stands for Fostering Optimal Classroom Use of Screens Act. And it's really meant to combat the oversaturation of screens and technology in our classrooms that really began, you know, it's been happening for a decade or more, but really accelerated post-COVID when every child started getting a device and then a lot of learning started to be replaced from in-person learning to app-based learning. The FOCUS Act would require strict screen time restrictions. It would regulate edtech platforms and hold them to high privacy and safety standards. And it would prohibit the use of generative AI tools in student-facing classroom applications. We saw the city of New York take some good steps in this direction yesterday with the mayor's announcement. It does not go as far as I would like or as far as what I have proposed, but it certainly is a good step on several of those key bucket areas. So I think this is the next frontier in terms of tech and kids. And for me, it's the kind of the natural intersection of the kids' online safety work and then the work we've done around like the cell phone ban in schools. And if the argument we made was that cell phones are distracting in schools, it's not helping kids learn, we need to put the screens away, that same argument extends to school-issued screens and what kids are being exposed to and how they're using these apps on their school-issued devices. And so that, to me, seems to be the next fight and the next frontier in this realm.
0: Is this always going to be focused on the experience of kids online, or is there ever going to be a time where you think this needs to address the experience of adults and protections for them? Because I think a lot of people would say that they are susceptible to the same addictive features, and while we might hope that they can make better choices, it's a challenge.
1: Yeah, I would love that to be the case. I've actually proposed the Safe for All Act, which would apply the same algorithmic restrictions that we applied for kids and the Safe for Kids Act to all users. The reason why I think that's a little bit more challenging right now is, you know, we are trying to craft laws that fit within the existing legal and constitutional frameworks that we live under, the First Amendment, Section 230 of the Communications Act, and other federal laws. And the theory of our case for the Safe for Kids Act was that there is so much social science data about how the algorithm is doing harm to kids' mental development, because young people's brains are still developing well into their teens, even into their early 20s. But certainly up to the age of 16, it's overwhelming that the algorithms have had a profound impact on their own brain development, and it's causing these lifelong addictions. And so in order to pass a law that we think would withstand constitutional challenge and legal challenge is we have to point to a concrete harm that we can identify, which is the algorithm, have the data to back it up that it in fact is harmful to kids, to a target audience, in this case kids, and then our remedy is limited to just focusing on that harm.

0: Agree, and I talk about this all the time. I would love to do this for all. I just don't think in this moment in time, the legal environment is conducive to trying to advance that currently.
1: Well, we've been speaking with State Senator Andrew Gunardis. He is a Brooklyn Democrat. Senator, thank you so much for making the time. Really appreciate it.
0: Thank you, David.
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0: I'm David Lombardo, and this is WCNY's The Capitol Press Room. We're going to do a status check on two recurring issues impacting kids and their families, and they are the availability of child care in New York, as well as the ongoing effort to reduce child poverty in half by 2032, which is actually a goal in state law. To address these topics, we're joined in the studio by Pete Nabosny, a member of the state's Child Poverty Reduction Advisory Council and the recently promoted Deputy Executive Director of Programs at the Children's Agenda out in Rochester. So I want to get right into where the rubber meets the road when it comes to the accessibility of child care. And that's the state's Child Care Assistance Program, which is overseen by the state and administered locally. And it seems like it's the biggest recurring program to help low-income families afford child care. The state keeps pumping more and more money into this program, but there have been questions about the level of accessibility and what the money's actually translating to, with some counties cutting off enrollment in recent years. What does the landscape look like right now?
1: Yeah, so in the state budget, which passed this past spring, there was about a little over $3 billion included in the Child Care Assistance Program for this current and upcoming federal fiscal year. And that's historic record investment from the state. A few years ago, when Governor Hochul took office, the funding level is about $800 million a year. So we've gone beyond that to quite a degree. And that's had a positive impact. I mean, we have over 160,000 children served in the program each month. That's up from about 60,000 when she took office. And that's helping families across the state access child care assistance so the parents can work, the kids can get a good nurturing care environment while their parents are doing other things to build that household's finances, all that. Unfortunately, as you said, the demand for this program has just outstripped the funding, despite that historic increase. And currently, there are about 20 counties across the state, including New York City, that have limited enrollment into the program. Now, that's down from about 36 counties, I believe, at the end of the budget season. So as that money has started to flow, we've had counties reopen enrollment. But for those families in those 20 communities, they're still facing wait lists, or they're going to apply for assistance and being told, sorry, we're closed, come back later. And that's really unfortunate, because it can really prevent families from accessing the affordable care they need to build a future for their family.
0: Do we have a sense of why counties are limiting enrollment? Is it as simple as they don't have enough money to meet demand? Are they not using all of the money that they've got? Are they applying some sort of eligibility standards that are very narrow? What seems to be the commonality here, if there is one?
1: Yeah, so there's a couple factors. I think, first of all, the eligibility factors that used to be up to counties, and there were various eligibility levels and family copays and a bunch of different policies at the local level, those have largely gone away. The eligibility levels are uniform across the state, but the funding levels between communities are still vary greatly. So where I live in Monroe County, we get considerably more funding, about 20-something million more per year than Erie County does, for example. Erie County, I think, has recently reopened enrollment, but they were closed from last fall through the early part of this summer. So Monroe County, where I live, we benefit from this funding formula, but Erie County is penalized. And in particular, those counties that have underspent historically on their child care assistance program by either taking the state funds they use and, you know, being conservative with it, not wanting to spend all the funding that they get because they don't want to go a dollar over and have to tap into local funds, those communities have they get a smaller share of money relative to the number of eligible families. And so that dynamic over time has resulted in

0: and some pretty considerable inequities between communities. And that's largely what's driving the difference between which counties are closed and which counties are open, are these historic funding patterns combined with, you know, current demand and things like that.
1: Well, if the experience of people can dramatically differ from county to county, is there a reason why counties should continue to be responsible for administering the program? I mean, is there an argument to be made for changing this so that people aren't necessarily handicapped or benefiting from where they live?
0: Yeah, I certainly think it's time for the state to move away from it. When this program was first set up in the 90s, it was meant to sort of incentivize communities to manage the funds that they had, maybe put in some local dollars, and, you know, allow different policies to exist in different parts of the state. We've made things more uniform, which is a good thing, but we still operated this as a block grant, and it just doesn't make much sense now. It's really hard to see how we can scale to anything like what we talk about with universal childcare when we have 58 different block grants around the state. And right now we have a dynamic where in some counties they have more funds than they're spending. The county next door may have not enough funds and they're closed to enrollment. That just doesn't make a lot of sense. We're serving fewer families than we could, even if we just kept the funding levels the same, because of the way that we're administering this program. And because we've moved away from sort of counties having that flexibility, they've got this responsibility to manage the funds, but not much flexibility to do so. And that's just, it's not a good workable situation for families in New York right now.
1: Well, are you on an island with this concern, or are there other policymakers in this space or even lawmakers who are looking to make changes to the administration of the child care assistance program?
0: Yeah, so this spring there was a piece of legislation introduced by Assemblymember Sarah Clark and Senator April Baskin that's titled the Child Care Assistance Program Reform Act.
1: Very catchy.
0: Yeah, no kidding.
1: Must have had a team working on that one.
0: And it's gained some sponsors. It's a new bill, but basically that bill would continue to leave counties responsible for the sort of the day-to-day enrollment, recertification, monitoring of the program, but would transfer the management of funds from the county to the state. And there's a lot that kind of goes into that, but at a basic level, you know, the counties would enroll a family, that family's getting care from a provider in the community, that provider bills for the month's care, and then they get reimbursed by the state directly as opposed to through the county. And that we think that that's a good way to transition this program to something that's more centrally managed, makes better, more efficient use of funds, and addresses some of these inequities of why is enrollment open in Nassau County but closed in Suffolk County. It's right now it's because of funding levels, but really we could take some of that funding that's used in Nassau County and serve more families, not just in Suffolk County, but elsewhere in the state. So we think that's the kind of approach. Now you could do different versions of that bill, but that's the kind of approach we need to move towards to better manage this program across the state.
1: Well, in discussing the impetus for the local administration of the Child Care Assistance Program, you made a passing reference to at least the hope that this might lead to counties spending some money on child care assistance. Has that realized itself in any parts of the state? Are any local governments ponying up some money for child care subsidies?
0: Not really. Pre-COVID, there were a few that put in a bit more than they were receiving from the state. Nassau County is one, which I've already mentioned. And they over the course of a decade or so, really drove up the state funding for their program by spending more than they got. So the traditional funding formula had a lot of different factors to it, but it basically said, how much are you spending on child care per year? That's your share of the pie. As the funding levels change, you get that same share of the pie. And so putting local dollars in was a good thing to do. But Nassau County is one of the very few places to do it. Nassau did it. Monroe did it occasionally. Westchester did it occasionally. Onondaga would do it a bit. But
1: what about New York City?
0: Not historically. New York City, during the de Blasio era and beyond, they really invested heavily in their sort of local contract care program, pre-K, all of that. The child care assistance program, which they talk about as the voucher program in the city, didn't get much local investment at that time. Now, that has changed a bit as the state's basically told the city you need to spend more on this program through an increase in their maintenance of effort. But no, it was a very small number of communities that actually invested historically. And so basically, I don't think that approach really work that well at creating that incentive, and we should just try to find a new approach to managing the program today.
1: Well, thinking about new approaches to ensuring access to childcare, a big initiative that the governor has been trumpeting has been this multi-county pilot program involving Dutchess, Monroe, and I believe Broome counties. Can you explain what is happening there and what the latest is with this initiative?
0: Yeah, so the state budget that was passed this spring included $66 million for these universal child care pilot programs in those three counties, as you mentioned. And it also came with a local share of about of $2 million. And so in total, there's $24 million that has to be spent in those communities on this program. And most of that money has to be spent on care. There's a bit that can go towards administration. But as far as we know, the Office of Children and Family Services has been meeting with these counties. Counties have been engaging with their communities to varying levels about what this program is going to look like. But we haven't seen a lot yet in terms of program guidelines, regulations, timelines on all of this. But when it's rolled out, the idea is that it will serve children birth to three or under 3 years old. And it will serve about 1,000 children in each of those communities. It's going to be a contract care model. And so,
1: which means
0: the counties will identify which providers are part of the program for, and they'll contract them for a certain number of seats. So if you have a family-based child care provider, they can have 4 seats that are part of this program. And you could have a child care center that has 6 of the 8 seats in an infant classroom and 8 of the 10 seats, or all 10 seats, or all 12 seats in the toddler room, or whatever it is. Mm. And the care will be, it won't be means tested. So families will have to apply to get into the program, but they won't need to provide pay stubs and tax returns and proof of work and all that. But they'll be able to enroll in it more similarly to how a family enrolls in like public school. But we don't have a ton of details beyond that. We don't know how they're going to select providers, what the process for providers to get into the system will be. We think over time, demand for this program will exceed the 1,000 children, particularly in a larger county like Monroe. So we don't know how they're going to manage the, like, we have more demand than seats and all of that. And I think one of the key things that we're trying to pay attention to is that infant toddler care is already very scarce, and it's the most expensive type of care for a family. It's also the most expensive type of care for a provider to offer. And so a lot of providers limit the amount of infant and toddler slots they have within their program because they kind of lose money on that. And so we really want to see the state and the counties negotiate contracts with these providers that are at a higher level in terms of reimbursement so that a provider's not losing money on that infant room the way they often are now. But there's trade-offs with that because if they're paying higher rates, they can't serve as many children. And so that's the sort of trade-off that we're really curious to see how the state manages this. We've heard some things that they're going to require that the providers contract with their counties at the market rate, which is the sort of going rate for the voucher program. Don't think that's going to work. New York City's not subject to that same requirement for 2K. They're allowed to spend to contract at higher rates. So we're hoping that that same kind of flexibility is given to the three counties outside New York City.
1: And you called this a pilot program. Pilot programs usually mean it's a demonstration. You need to prove something before a larger expansion. But in Albany speak, it can also just mean, hey, we're only going to put a tiny bit of money aside, so we'll call it a pilot program.
0: Yeah.
1: Does it seem to you like we need to learn something here? Or is this just a case of, yep, we're starting with this limited scope, and maybe we can expand it one day?
0: So I think it's a mix of both. Okay. I do think there are some things that we need to work out in terms of, in most of these counties outside New York City, the county government hasn't done this kind of contracted care model before. They need to work out some kinks as to how this will work, who they'll contract with, what the process for getting into it is, how do you create equity in terms of family child care providers getting access to it, how you deal with different geographies. There's a lot that they have to work out. So I do think there's logic in starting small and learning from how that plays out.
1: And after a quick break, we'll continue our conversation with Pete Novosny, Deputy Executive Director of Programs at the Children's Agenda. 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

0: I'm David Lombardo, and you're listening to WCNY's The Capitol Press Room, and we're continuing our conversation with Pete Nabosny, Deputy Executive Director of Programs at the Children's Agenda and a member of the state's Child Poverty Reduction Advisory Council. Well, before the break, you mentioned the idea of the cost of care for infants versus toddlers, and I want to unpack the cost issue because there seems to be a big disconnect between what people pay for their care and what the workforce here gets paid. Yeah. So where is money disappearing in this cycle? And is there anything to do at the state level, whether it's some sort of red tape that can be cut or some middleman that could be cut out of the picture to ensure, one, maybe that care costs a little less, and two, if it doesn't cost a little less, that the people who are providing the care make more?
1: Yeah, I mean, I think there's a couple things you can do around the margins on this. And I know that the governor's Express NY initiative, which solicited a lot of ideas around how to reduce costs on childcare. And, you know, I talk to providers all the time. They're struggling from things like liability insurance, the, you know, cost of various supplies, things like that. Mm-hmm. But the primary thing that's governing the cost of childcare is wages. Folks that I've spoken to at the national level have studied this. You know, 70 to 80% of what people pay in childcare goes towards staff salaries and to some extent benefits, although not many workers get very good benefits in this field. And so that's the basics of it, that salaries are driving a lot of this. The particular issue for care with very young children is that you necessarily have to have a ratio that's very mindful of the health and safety of mm-hmm. children.
0: More adults per kid.
1: Yeah, exactly. So in New York, we have a rule that you have to have, for an infant classroom, one adult per four children. And so the parents of those four children, the families of those, have to bear the costs of paying that salary for that one adult. Whereas as you get into older age groups, that's, you know, 1 to 8 or 1 to 10 or things like that. And so you're able to spread the costs of that salary out over more families that are paying it.
0: Well, and just for a real life example, I'm going to have a kid in childcare in January. It's going to cost me about $24,000 a year. Yeah. Under that ratio, though, I doubt the person who's providing that care is making $96,000. So where does that money get cut off?
1: No, but that person isn't really just one person, right? Because I don't know what the hours of your program look like, but oftentimes these are programs that are open from, you know, 7 in the morning till 5:30 or 6 at night. And so you have to pay multiple staff. You need to have the, you know, when they go on lunch break, you have to have someone else covering. They have a floater who's kind of moving around a bit.
0: They might want to use the bathroom.
1: They do need to have that kind of coverage too. Those things happen. And then you do have just, you know, the other expenses of, you have to have a director of the program and you need to have custodial support, all those kinds of things. Mm-hmm. You need to have someone doing the, you know, food prep, let's say. A lot of programs offer that. And so that $96,000 is not just paying for one salary, it's supporting a couple salaries. And that's just really, that's difficult math. It's not that much money in the end to help run a whole, you know, program.
0: So is there then tinkering around the margins? I mean, should we be relaxing liability insurance requirements? Should we be changing those ratios? Or would those types of changes that might save money cause some sort of risks that we don't want to take on?
1: Certainly with infant care, I don't think there's much we could or should do.
0: At least not until my kid's a toddler.
1: Yes, there you go. Well, yeah, so there are little things around the edges. I mean, I think there's slightly different rules in terms of ratios between New York City and the rest of state for toddlers, for example. Mm-hmm. We can make those more uniform, and that might save a little bit of money and cost here or there. But fundamentally, what this system needs is more public investment, and that's where I think the move to try to pilot universal child care for very young children, which is the most expensive age of care, does make sense. And if we can shift some of those costs to public funding, that does take a huge burden off of families. And we can pay at higher rates when we have more public dollars coming into the system to offset some of the costs that families have. And I think that's ultimately how you address this. I don't think you can do it through putting children in unsafe environments, reducing regulations to the point at which a lot of families wouldn't be comfortable then with their child even being in that program to get the, you know, if you want to reduce your cost to $12,000 a year, you could double the ratio, but that's not safe. It's not nurturing for those kids. It's not an environment a lot of parents would want their children to be in. And so we've got to find the resources to help families afford the cost of care without compromising anything like health and safety.
0: And what about the availability of providers? I feel like I've been doing 6+ years of interviews now with advocates and the providers themselves who are saying we are at a breaking point now, and fast forward to 2026 and there still is available care. So are we just talking about a perennial crisis? Are we talking about the industry that cried wolf? I mean, how do you think about the providers right now and the availability of care?
1: Yeah, so I think a couple things are true. One, the childcare sector system, the people who are working this field are very dedicated to it by and large, particularly the folks who have been running these programs and keeping things operating during some very difficult years.
0: Sure.
1: They could be making more in other fields. And then you do have programs that are operating, but are operating with high levels of turnover, and it's not good for the stability of these programs. And it does cause things like closed classrooms or, I mean, my kids are now school age and they're doing other kind of after school things. But when they were in toddler care and pre-K and things like that, there were days in which we got calls saying, we have a couple staff out sick today, we need you to pick your kids up at 4, or we're not going to be able to provide wraparound care after pre-K ends, things like that. And I had to, you know, my wife and I had to scramble and do that. So anecdotes are, you know, abound or whatever. But I personally experienced that staffing shortage in my life and with my kids. But I think in general, the field is just, it's kind of muddling through. It's not thriving the way that we think it could. If we're able to boost wages and make this more of a place that someone could make a living, we would, you know, see more availability of care, more choices for families, and more reliability when their kids are in care. And we create an environment in which childcare educators feel like they can make a career. And that's really important towards building a more high-quality system that our families deserve.
0: Well, with the time we have left, I want to turn to the state's effort to meet its statutory goal of cutting child poverty in half by 2032, this 10-year road. We're about halfway through at this point. How does the landscape look to you as a member of the Child Poverty Reduction Advisory Council that's been making recommendations and evaluating where we are in this journey? Does it seem like we're on pace to hit that goal by 2032, or do we need to take more aggressive steps either at the local, state, or federal level?
1: Yeah, so I mean, I think we have had some successes in that area, particularly as we've seen the state's child tax credit expand mm-hmm. over the past couple of years. And that's, you know, that's been a substantial investment in funding and in changing some of the eligibility requirements for that credit. And, you know, that's a real accomplishment. We're going to have to build on that. That expanded credit is due to expire next year. And so there's going to be a struggle to not just sustain it, but hopefully grow that credit. We've seen, you know, some things that the council's recommended rolled out as a pilot, which, you know, we talked about pilots earlier, but for example, the Housing Access Choice Voucher Program, that's something that's being piloted at a low level. We need that to grow dramatically to achieve the goals of the council. And we've seen pressure in the other direction from the federal government with cuts to things like the SNAP program and the number of families that are eligible for assistance, food assistance. And so, you know, it's a mixed bag. I do think as a council right now, we are evaluating all of those things, the context of some of these federal changes, where we've had progress, and trying to get new modeling done by the Urban Institute to tell us like what we would have to change in order to continue to hit the 50% mark. The council did hold two hearings this summer, one in Albany and one out in Rochester, which I was able to be a sort of co-host for, and got good community input into what we should be focusing on. And, you know, it was pretty consistent across the board. I mean, people identify that housing is a huge concern, which shouldn't be a shock. They identify childcare. They identify food insecurity. And what I was pleased with, I mean, there was some really, you know, difficult stories to hear and people with really difficult experiences that they, I'm happy that they were able to share it, but it's hard to kind of sit there and listen to those things and not be able to respond and all that, which was sort of the structure of the hearing. But, you know, I think there was a focus for a lot of people on not just the policies themselves, but the administration of these programs. So how can we make it easier for families to get through the process of getting food assistance? How can we make it easier for something like a summer meals program to be accessible to more kids in a community? There's lots of different rules that we subject providers of these programs to, and particularly families, to have to jump through a million hoops in order to get the help that they've identified. And I'm hoping that the council, and we've had a commitment to this, but I'm hoping it's renewed to not just let's find these policies that in theory would get us to a 50% reduction, but let's find ways that reduce the barriers that families face in accessing those supports. So how can we help more families get that tax credit? What tax prep assistance do people need? What kind of navigation services do families need to get SNAP or to get through the process of applying for WIC, for example? How can we create an environment so that more landlords are accepting housing vouchers, even though we have laws saying they can't discriminate? A lot of discrimination happens. So what are the things that we can do as a state that will help more families benefit from these programs? I think that's a really important thing that the council should stay focused on.
0: But based on the available dollars, even if you had 100% uptake in these programs, you're not going to achieve state child poverty goals. So it seems like you need to focus on growing investments in these programs. And since the governor's not going to raise taxes to give you more state dollars that way, and the federal government's not dropping a bunch of money on New York, it seems like you're going to have to pull it from somewhere else. So are there arguments to be made about why money should be redistributed from one spending priority to these child poverty initiatives? Is there a case to be made about certain overlap, for example, or maybe money saved down the road that could be made to increase the investments? And are any of these conversations happening right now?
1: Not specifically within the council hasn't, you know, identified, let's get rid of this, you know, STAR rebates and put it towards, you know, the public assistance benefit. That, not to that kind of level. And I don't think that would be politically too sellable in New York. But I do think we've tried to focus on what are those policies that are necessary and that would achieve these goals. And how can we, I mean, the council's, it's a mixed bag because you do have some folks that work within state government and run agencies and things like that. And then you have those of us who are advocates who have been appointed to the council.
0: You wild cards.
1: Exactly. So that's my
0: style, troublemakers.
1: Right? That's right. I've always had a reputation for being a bomb thrower like that. No, but, and we're trying to look at it from that perspective. Okay. From our seats as advocates, where can we apply some pressure to highlight some things that we could spend money on differently? Or, you know, over the past couple of years, there was a push around, let's consolidate a couple of these tax credits together to create a larger child tax credit. And can we be smarter around some of the spending that the state does already and focus it more on something that would reduce child poverty, for example? That's going to be a constant discussion. There are things that we should be thinking more carefully about, like our public assistance grants are so low right now that, again, where I live in Monroe County, you know, it's very difficult. It's difficult all over the state, as our friends at Empire Justice have told you a number of times, for that public assistance grant to help anyone get into housing.
0: Sure.
1: And so what often happens is that family becomes homeless. They end up in a shelter, at which point a heightened public assistance grant amount becomes available because a lot of counties have a waiver to help those families get out of shelter with a higher grant level. Well, that's crazy to me. We shouldn't require a family to become officially homeless in shelter in order to trigger a higher grant amount because the county and the state are spending a bunch of money supporting that family while they're homeless. Can we restructure things so that they get a healthier level of support to keep them in their home and we avoid the cost of homelessness? There's things like that that I think we need to try to do more around so that we are investing in families, but we're also investing in prevention in that sort of way.
0: Well, unfortunately, that's all the time we have for this conversation. We've been speaking with Pete Nabosny. He's a member of the state's Child Poverty Reduction Advisory Council and the Deputy Executive Director of Programs at the Children's Agenda. Pete, thanks for visiting us in the studio.
1: Thanks for having me here.
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5: the Public News Service Daily Newscast, September the 4th, 2026. I'm Mike Clifford. A federal judge said that she is now concerned if she allowed the Trump administration to move ahead with plans to restrict mail-in ballots ahead of the November election, it could cause so much chaos that states would experience major disenfranchisement. The New York Times notes during a two-hour hearing, federal district judge Indira Talwani asked sharp questions of attorneys from the Justice Department and a coalition of Republican states about how they believed they could implement the new rule on the eve of early voting across many states. Meantime, if it feels like you're hearing a lot about food recalls, you're not alone. Folks in Utah are seeing alerts for everything from shredded lettuce to eggs and deli meat.
6: So far this year, the FDA and USDA have issued more than 160 product alerts, but a new Food for Thought 2026 report says many people still miss those warnings. Teresa Murray with the Public Interest Research Group says recalls may not grab attention the way they used to.
7: So there can be this feeling that there's just nothing safe out there, and that's not a good place to be. You know, we all have to eat, right? You can't constantly think that there's some kind of bacteria boogeyman living in your refrigerator or in your pantry.
6: Murray says people still pay attention when a big brand is involved or when an outbreak makes a lot of people sick. For information on food recalls and warnings, visit foodsafety.gov, and for Utah-specific recalls, visit urrt.utah.gov. I'm Mark Richardson.
5: And new wells have been drilled and pumped without the proper permits as construction of the U.S.-Mexico border wall resumes in three southwestern states. Arizona families and farmers are concerned about the effects on groundwater as the project unfolds.
8: Water is primarily used in wall construction to mix concrete for deep structural footers and to build new roads. The federal government had previously obtained permits, but recently drilled in at least eight unauthorized wells in protected underground water basins. New Mexico State Engineer Elizabeth Anderson says federal officials have now agreed to pause further drilling, but haven't formally recognized state water authority or provided proper permits.
9: What we would like them to do is to plug the wells that they've already drilled and properly abandon them, and then commit to getting water from permitted wells. That would be in compliance with state law.
8: The Trump administration recently paused border wall construction at Big Bend National Park in Texas. The U.S. Customs and Border Protection Commissioner said he would visit the site to make a personal evaluation amid bipartisan pushback and criticism that the job has been rushed and is damaging to the environment. At the same time, a federal judge cleared the path for construction of 62 miles of new border wall in Arizona.
5: This is Public News Service. A federal judge has struck down New York's 2024 Climate Change Superfund law.
10: It would fine the largest contributors to greenhouse gas emissions between 2000 and 2018, specifically those responsible for more than 1 billion tons of global greenhouse gas emissions. U.S. District Judge Brenda Sain's ruling says the legislation is beyond the limit of state law and is preempted by the Federal Clean Air Act. Dror Ladin with Earth Justice says the court got it wrong.
11: The court basically felt that it was bound to follow this decision by the Second Circuit Court of Appeals that addressed a very different issue. It addressed the question of whether the city of New York could sue fossil fuel companies under what's called a tort action for the harms their products were causing in New York.
10: He adds the Second Circuit ruled that kind of lawsuit can't be brought in courts since it asks a series of environmental questions judges aren't able to rule on. Ladin notes this could impede New York State's ability to pass laws addressing the harms of out-of-state greenhouse gas emissions. While Governor Kathy Hochul says this will appeal the decision, this is one of many cases brought against New York's law and a similar law in Vermont. I'm Edwin J. Vieira.
5: And healthcare affordability remains a growing concern for folks in Wisconsin, and new data gives a more exact picture of how federal cuts have reshaped the insurance landscape over the last year.
12: Research from Protect Our Care shows nearly 20,000 Wisconsinites have lost their Medicaid or CHIP coverage since the One Big Beautiful Bill Act was passed last summer. Another 45,000 dropped to marketplace coverage after their premiums skyrocketed. State Representative Tara Johnson says Wisconsin is looking at ways to fill in gaps left by federal measures, including expanding BadgerCare income requirements.
13: So double the poverty level and somewhere between.
12: The proposal could also create a state-run marketplace for small businesses and employee groups. I'm Judith Ruiz Branch reporting.
5: Finally, as hospitals in the U.S. work to lower maternal mortality rates, our partners at KFF Health News find some North Carolina hospitals are turning to a small yet impactful tool, wristbands.
14: Launched by ECU Health, nearly 50 hospitals in the state health department distribute wristbands with the statement, "I gave birth." It's an effort to give mothers and care providers a visual reminder of postpartum risks. Jessica Noble with ECU Health says information gaps can lead to maternal deaths outside of a hospital or medical facility in the days and weeks that follow a birthing event.
15: Within that gap, we noted that many of our wonderful emergency medical technicians and paramedics have wonderful training about asking if they are pregnant, but what might go on in the postpartum period was sometimes bewildering to them as well as their families and even patients.
14: Nearly 70% of pregnancy-related deaths occur after the day of delivery, with 40% happening after the six-week mark. I'm Simone Perez.
5: Credit goes to Andrew Jones for KFF Health News. 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

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She said, "Daddy,

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1: And this is Dan on WRFI with Beneath the Surface Show. I'm starting at 1 p.m. today and going through 5. Well, we'll just do it here. So, first I've got some fusion-y sort of stuff, and I'm starting with the Dixie Dregs Punk Sandwich from their Night of the Living Dregs album, 1979. One of my favorite tunes. Especially to play drums on the steering wheel in a car.

And of course, that was Angel by Jimi Hendrix, the Jimi Hendrix Experience. Up next, they've got Pat Metheny Group from their first album, Jocko, followed by John Lupani. Enjoy.

And that was Hot Tuna with Water Song from their Burgers album. This is Dan, Beneath the Surface on WRFI. And before that, we had Jean-Luc Ponty from 1975 with The Lost Forest from the Aurora album. Up next, I've got Sisters by Steve Vai from Passion and Warfare, like early 2000s. Enjoy.

Well, there was an energetic effort by Larry Coryell and the 11th House Band. It's from an album, Introducing the 11th House, from 1973 on Vanguard Records. Bird Fingers, we just heard. Before that, Steve Vai, Sisters from Passion Warfare. Up next, I've got the Dregs with Assembly Line. And after that, Jean-Luc Ponty and his band, Between You and Me from Aurora again. And then I'll come back to you. Here's the Dregs.

0: That was Jean-Luc Ponty, like I said, off the Aurora album, Between You and Me. Up next, I've got Steve Vai, Answers, from the same album there, Passion and Warfare. And then following that, Larry Coryell from that same introducing 11th House band, Lolita. And then following those, Rush, a long song, La Villa Strangiato from Hemispheres. So,
1: de antwoorden zijn altijd al aanwezig.
0: Here we go. Steve Vai.

And there we have it, La Villa Strangiato by Rush from Hemisphere's album. All instrumental, kind of fits in with jazz rock fusion. Okay, this is you're listening to WRFI 89.7 Odessa, 88.1 Ithaca, and WINO 91.9 Watkins Glen. Community radio from the heart of the Finger Lakes. Okay, we're going to switch into like my prog set, but first I'm gonna start it with a Chicago tune I've been wanting to play for a long time from their second album, and we'll just go for it. It's called In the Country. It's written by Terry Kath, the late original guitarist for Chicago, and sung by him, too, and Peter Cetera, the bass player. There we go.

And that's Styx, Crystal Ball, from their album Crystal Ball. It's a pretty good one. Not much for Styx usually, but that's a great song. Up next, Kansas from Left Overture, What's On My Mind?

And that is Chris Squire, You By My Side, the continuation of the preceding one, Hold Out Your Hand. Okay, so that was Chris Squire. Up next, I've got Ambrosia from the 1975 first album, and Holding On to Yesterday.

There's Styx, Queen of Spades from the Pieces of Eight album. Same time frame as the previous song, Kansas Away From You. Kind of big difference, but Styx finally gets rocking after getting to the middle of the song. It's a good one. I love this ending.

Up next, I've got Rush, two Rush tunes. First one's Jacob's Ladder. First of all, that last Kansas song, one of the two standouts from that Monolith album, 1979. Anyway, here's Rush, Jacob's Ladder from the Permanent Waves album. This is WRFI Beneath the Surface with Dan, your DJ. Thanks for listening. I'll be around at the top of the hour for the full rundown.

So that was Rush, The Larger Bowl, from their 2007 Snakes and Arrows album. This is Alan Parsons' project.

All right. So this is the Alan Parsons Project. And Games People Play. It's not my favorite kind of song. You can tell, like, 1980. They're mixing in some disco. It's like a dance prog song. Anyway, it's got a great guitar solo at the end. Coming right up. Before that was two Rush songs, Kansas, People from the South of the South Wind, and Away From You from Monolith, Styx, Queen of Hearts, and Ambrosia, Holding On to Yesterday. Okay, this is going to pick up here. 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

Okay, that's the end of my Prague hour. A little late here, but anyway, you listened to WRFI. I already said the legal ID, but you can find us on WRFI.org. Full playlist and lots of other information, archives. So I'm switching gears here to like some Americana 70s, 60s, 70s oriented sort of music. So I'll start off with Games People Play by Joe Saus. It's a really cool tune. He got a Grammy for it in 1970.

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Got no place to feed, got no coat. 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

0: That's Bob Dylan, Dignity. I've got it on a Greatest Hits Volume 3. It was on one of his 90s albums. Anyway, up next I've got a couple from Dire Straits from their first album, Wild West End and Lions, and then Joni Mitchell.
1: And then Joan Armatrading.
0: 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This is Dan.

Please pardon this brief interruption for our weekly automatic test of the emergency alert system. This is just

Like I said, I'm mostly playing some like American artists here this hour, but here's a couple from Dire Straits, and then I'm playing a couple of Joan Armatrading songs too. So those are British artists, but it's all in the same bluesy and American roots.

That's Lions by Dire Straits from their first album called Dire Straits. Up next, I've got Joni Mitchell, another non-American, but she certainly made a bunch of songs while living in California, and this is one of them. It's called The Arrangement. And after that, I've got Joan Armatrading, Down to Zero, and Leo Kottke, Everybody Lies. After that.

That's from Joan Armatrading's 1976 self-titled album, Joan Armatrading. It's not her first one, though, but used to hear these songs by her on the radio all the time in the late 70s. Anyway, up next again, I have Leo Kottke, Everybody Lies, but about that particular album, it's got, here's a tidbit for Tyson, it's got Jerry Donahue playing acoustic and electric guitars on all tracks, although the pedal steel was played by BJ Cole on that one. But anyway, here we go. Leo Kottke.

That was Leo Kottke from his My Father's Face album, Mona Ray. Now we've got Willow by Joan Armour Trading. From her Show Some Emotion album. I'm going to finish it up with Bob Dylan, Ring Them Bells.

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Ring them bells for the blind and the deaf. 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

0: for the child that cries when her innocence dies. 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For the lines are long and the fighting is strong, and they're breaking down the distance between right and wrong.
1: And that was Bob Dylan. So you've been listening to Beneath the Surface. This is Dan on WRFI. Up next is Native National News or whatever. So stay tuned for my next hour. Will be more stuff like this, sort of.
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3: This is National Native News. I'm Jill Freitas. Two South Dakota candidates for U.S. Senate have different views about the Medals of Honor awarded to soldiers at the 1890 Wounded Knee Massacre. South Dakota Searchlight's Megan O'Brien has more.
4: About 20 U.S. Army soldiers who were at the massacre received medals. They were a part of a force who killed 200 or more Lakota people, including men, women, and children. The massacre happened near Wounded Knee Creek in southwest South Dakota. The Department of Defense decided to retain the medals after a recent review. U.S. Senator Mike Rounds, a South Dakota Republican, is on a Senate committee that's seeking more information about that review. He says descendants of massacre survivors want to know more about how the review was conducted. He wants to help them get that information. Rounds has not supported past legislation to rescind the medals.
5: What we've said is let's do the investigation and then allow the military to actually make the determination rather than having Congress get in the middle of it.
4: Rounds is running to keep his seat in the Senate. His only challenger is Brian Bangs, an independent. Bangs served 26 years in the U.S. military and taught at the NATO School in Germany and the U.S. Air Force Academy, including courses in the law of war.
6: And I will state categorically, those medals are not earned. They are not deserved. They should not stand. Their continuing standing is a dishonor to the individuals who currently hold the Medal of Honor.
4: Bangs will face Rounds on the November 3rd ballot. For National Native News, I'm Megan O'Brien.
3: Sea Alaska Heritage Institute's Artist Residency Program hosts Indigenous artists at public spaces in Southeast Alaska throughout summer. The residency, which expanded to Sitka this year, provides the artists room to create and connect with their heritage where visitors can stop by to watch their work come together. Amira Bader is the current artist in residence at Sitka National Historical Park. Her work combines drawing, watercolor, and formline design, a traditional art style used by Indigenous peoples of the Pacific Northwest that incorporates curved lines and shapes. Sitka's flora will be her main subject.
7: I'm working on a foxglove painting right now. I definitely want to draw the fireweed, paint the fireweed. It's a little intimidating, though. It has a lot going on.
3: A lot of her work has focused on flowers from the places she's traveled over the last few years. Bader says she finds it meditative to study plants' delicate details.
7: The work is kind of like rooted in like grieving and memory and the cycle of life. If you can truly be present with the flower and like really look at it, you're like really getting to see something beautiful. But in the end, that like flower is totally going to die. But then after that, another flower is going to come back.
3: Bader is currently based in Albuquerque, New Mexico. She says she's been wanting to come to Southeast Alaska for a long time because of her family's roots.
7: It's a gift to be able to come here and meet people and learn more about the culture and see where I fit in here. And I've learned a little bit about my family lineage already.
3: She says her time in Sitka has been peaceful and that this won't be her last trip here. Today is Bader's last day at Sitka National Historical Park. On this day in 1838, 859 Potawatomi people were forced from their homelands in northern Indiana at gunpoint. The removal began a 660-mile journey to present-day Kansas that became known as the Potawatomi Trail of Death. During the two-month journey, 42 Potawatomi died, half of them children. I'm Jill Freitas.

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4: And this is Dan bringing you Beneath the Surface Show. I've got one more hour. It's going to be a little all over the place, but here's Neil Young and Crazy Horse from the Everybody Knows This Is Nowhere 1969 album, Cowgirl in the Sand. A classic 10-minute extravaganza of Neil's creative guitar playing.

That was the full Cowgirl in the Sand. Up next, I've got Leo Kottke, Pamela Brown.

Talk about a seeker. The guy that he describes at the beginning is just always amazing, which was himself finding the mountains. If you've ever been backpacking and gotten in the zone after a couple of days, this song is always a mantra or whatever of backpacking, to me at least. So that's why I played it. Up next, I've got The Who with Pure and Easy. Been wanting to play this song for a long time.

That's Leo Kottke from his 1973 album Ice Water, A Child Should Be a Fish. And it's pretty uncanny, like it's a bit, sounds like Michael Hedges or New Age guitar stuff from the 80s, but they must have got influenced by him. Pretty nice tune. Up next, I've got a long one, 15 minutes, Going Home Again from the Largo Movement from Dvorak's New World Symphony, but done by Daniel Kobialka in a very gentle way.

This is a pretty special tune, both in the real symphony and this treatment of it, for me at least. One of life's, one of humanity's memorable melodies.

All right, this has got like a minute of lead out. And I'm going to do what's happening in and around Ithaca on Friday, September 4th, starting at 3 p.m. That's too late, but well, maybe it's still going on. First day of the Hup State Circus Festival at various locations across Ithaca. Check it out. 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At 6, Virgil Kane at the Boatyard Grill. 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Okay, folks. Up next, they've got Urubamba, Corazon, El Corazon del Inca. I finally found it, but it's only one out of this whole album's worth of amazing tunes. After that, Inti Illimani. Gonna end the hour with a bunch of Mayan, Incan traditional music.

Well, this is some like modern mix version of it. I guess I haven't found it online yet. Okay, I'm gonna cut to my next cuts. So I don't think this has the panpipe. Thing that I'm looking for.

0: Hey, this is Dan signing off from WRFI for the Beneath the Surface show. I've had a good time playing all this music for the last 4 hours. I hope you've enjoyed it too. Stay tuned. Well, there's news coming up, 3 minute news at the hour. But then Kampung Jams is on for an hour after that from 5 to 6. And then Nina's Discography Dive is on from 6 to 7. And Rocket Morton with his Rocket Morton show is coming on at 7. So stay tuned and all that stuff. Have a good week and Labor Day weekend.
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3: From Feature Story News in Washington, I'm Nick Harper. Weapons analysis shows that U.S. munitions hit a wedding party celebration in Iran, killing 5 people. The analysis said it was a direct hit rather than a ricochet from another target or an errant Iranian air defense missile. The death toll rose from 4 to 5 on Friday after a 22-year-old woman died from her wounds. U.S. Vice President J.D. Vance has said that Washington is investigated, but the U.S. has so far not admitted responsibility. France has announced a €1 billion emergency aid package for farmers devastated by the country's hottest summer on record. Crop yields are down by as much as 80% for fruit and vegetables. However, France's main farming unions have rejected the package, calling it inadequate. Evercent's Ross Cullen has more from Paris.
4: I'm here outside the Agriculture Ministry in the centre of the French capital, where the Agriculture Minister, Annie Genevard, announced earlier on today a more than $1 billion plan to support the farming sector, ensuring that insurance payouts are completed on time to avoid any more failures, ensuring there is enough cash flow for farmers, and extending subsidies. So we're likely to see a knock-on effect later on in the year.
3: Carmaker Volkswagen has seen its shares surge this Friday by nearly 7% after the carmaker's supervisory board unanimously approved a transformation plan that could cut as many as 100,000 jobs worldwide. It would be the largest workforce reduction in automotive history. The company's chief executive has said that Germany will bear a significant share of the restructuring. 4 plants in the country now face an uncertain future. As FSN's William Densler reports from Brussels.
5: When it comes to where exactly we're expecting to see these job losses, well, we've heard from the CEO of Volkswagen, Oliver Blume. He says that he expects that around half of the savings will come from Germany. The specifics are still open to debate between management and unions going forward, but there are real questions about what this means for at least 4 plants in Germany going forward.
3: In the UK, 2 officials in the political party Reform have stepped down after investigation into whether the party broke rules over foreign donations. An undercover investigation allegedly showed leader Nigel Farage's senior aide and the party's head of policy arranging for a US firm to pay more than £30,000 towards 3 opinion polls. Labour has reported Reform to the police, claiming that it's a breach of laws that forbid foreign donations to political parties. From bureaus worldwide, this is FSN.

0: This is Katie of I Really Mean It here on WRFI. 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
1: Hello, everyone. Good evening. Welcome back to Discography Dive. I, as always, am your host, Nina. If this is your first time tuning into my show, the general concept is that every other week I take a different artist and I dive into their discography, as the name would imply, starting with their first release all the way to their latest drop, and along the way, we see how they've evolved, maybe some significant achievements or performances they've had, and just sort of get a crash course on everything they are as an artist and what they've done throughout their career. So I had originally planned to do a different artist for today's show, but I was driving around with my friends yesterday, and my friend Juliet, she set me straight. She basically reminded me that I would be an American traitor if I did not cover the one person that unites us all, our president, Dolly Parton, our true leader, spiritually and culturally. And you know what? She's right. Dolly Parton was such an icon. I cannot believe that we are now lacking her as a country. She was such a force for good, and she will not be forgotten. So I would love to do a tribute for her tonight and just show you how far she has come. And quite an undertaking it was. To be candid with you, I was not able to get through all of her albums because I underestimated the length of her storied career. She put out over 40 solo albums throughout her career. That is a lot of listening time. So I have done my best to pick out some cuts that really represent her throughout her career and some of her more popular tunes, as well as a couple of deep cuts to hopefully give you a good mix of her career. But I can't pretend to be an expert, so Dolly fans out there, forgive me if I miss anything important here. So first, we're going to be starting off with her debut album, Hello, I'm Dolly, from 1967. Before this album came out, she was a songwriter for several other country musicians, so she'd already begin to build a reputation for herself in the music scene, but this is her first solo project, and shortly after this, she would join the Porter Wagoner show in September of 1967, so that was a huge move for her career. The Porter Wagoner show was like a music/comedy career, so getting her on there, she took the place of Norma Jean, another huge name, was a big deal. So it really started to launch her career. So from her very first album, she was already seeing significant success. So let's get into a defining song from that era, Dumb Blonde, in which she shoots down assumptions that other people will make about her, basically saying what they're thinking before they have a chance to say it, with classic Dolly Parton humor and grace. After that, we're going to get into Daddy Come and Get Me, and following that song is Coat of Many Colors. So stay tuned for a great Dolly showcase.

another. I was crazy with jealousy. That's 'cause I was crazy over him, and I couldn't stand to set him free. And I couldn't stand to lose him, and I cried and cried for days. And he said that I was crazy, but he just put me in here to get me out of his way. Daddy, come and get me.

That was Code of Many Colors by Dolly Parton. Before that, Daddy Come and Get Me. And before that, Dumb Blonde, all by Dolly Parton, of course. So I chose those three because I think they're a good cross-section of Dolly and her versatility. Although her public persona is very feminine and bubbly and glamorous, and she's super lighthearted and, you know, always cracking jokes, but her writing can actually get quite dark at times. From the beginning of her career here, she was writing about poverty and people in desperate situations, dysfunctional relationships, and loneliness. That song, Daddy Come and Get Me, I chose that one because I think it contradicts the narrative that she's just some cute little country singer. You know, this is about a desperate woman who's trying to get out of what I interpret as an abusive relationship. So it is quite the contrast to a song like Dumb Blonde, which is more tongue-in-cheek and playful. And Code of Many Colors, of course, refers to Dolly's own childhood. This is an autobiographical song because she grew up quite poor. So her mother actually did reportedly stitch her this Code of Many Colors from rags. So she does have remarkable depth to her songs and her storytelling. But if you just listen to one of her interviews where she's all playful and jokey, you might not notice it. So I think that's why so many people fall in love with Dolly once they really get into her catalog. You know, she's been through hardship, and it really makes you want to root for her. And it really makes you admire her optimism as well, I think. You know, that attitude she has in Code of Many Colors, you're only poor if you choose to be. Yeah, that is a woman with a good head on her shoulders. So next up, we're going to be getting into My Tennessee Mountain Home. At this time, she was getting a lot of traction. She was becoming quite a big star. In fact, she was starting to eclipse Wagoner's fame. This was around the early 70s, and she was starting to think about separating from him and leaving his program. So we're actually going to get into that era after this next set of songs. But this is when she's really breaking into her own independent stardom and starting to claim more and more creative freedom as well. So let's get into My Tennessee Mountain Home. After that, we're going to listen to Jolene, of course, and then followed by that is Your Love Has Lifted Me. Keep it locked.

That was Your Love Has Lifted Me Higher and Higher. Before that was Jolene. And at the top of the set, you just heard My Tennessee Mountain Home, all by the inimitable Dolly Parton. So at the top of this set, again, was My Tennessee Mountain Home. And that one is just a love letter to rural Tennessee. And it feels quite wistful to me because at this point, Dolly is becoming quite a big star and she has lots of opportunities to perform all over the country. But I think there's a real nostalgia and perhaps longing in this song that is not immediately obvious when you first listen to it. But when you consider like the stage of her career that she's in, it's very likely she was homesick and missing where she came from. So in a way, she preserves that in song on that track. And that next one, Jolene, I mean, this is a super consequential song, maybe one of her most consequential albums for her career, because the album is also Jolene. The story comes from a red-haired bank teller flirting with her husband, her longtime husband, Carl Dean. So that spun into a song. And of course, I Will Always Love You, one of her most famous tracks, is also off of this album. And you might assume it's about a breakup, but reportedly, it's about Dolly's farewell to Porter Wagoner after being on his show. So she decided that she needed to leave their professional partnership. She wanted to establish herself on her own, and he didn't understand at first, but when she went home and wrote this song to express how she was feeling, it finally clicked with him, reportedly. So Elvis Presley actually expressed interest in recording this song around when it first came out, but then Elvis's manager told her that would require her to surrender half of her publishing rights, and she ended up saying no. And that might seem insane considering how big Elvis was around this time. You know, it's Elvis Presley wanting your song. Imagine how hard it is to say no to that. But she kept full rights to the publishing. And later on, when Whitney Houston's version became such a big hit, just enormous, eternal even, that song, Whitney's version, will last forever. Her refusal to surrender half of her rights became such a smart decision. I mean, financially. And also just, you know, having pride in your own work and wanting to keep full rights to it. I fully understand that angle as well. So that last one you just heard in this set was Your Love Has Lifted Me Higher and Higher. And I really, really love this song. It's like country, but also gospel with that awesome call and response from the choir. Oh, it is so energetic. If any song is going to make me dance, it's going to be this one. I was tapping my toes over here like nobody's business. So getting into our next little set of songs here, I've chosen two off of Here You Come Again, her album from 1977. And usually my protocol is to pick only one song off an album when an artist like Dolly has over 40 albums. But this was a request from my close friend Bree. So of course I couldn't turn her down. We're doing Here You Come Again as well as Two Doors Down for Bree. So Bree, if you're listening, this one goes out to you. And then we're going to wrap up this set with Baby I'm Burning off of Heartbreaker. Yeah, so here you come again.

That was Baby I'm Burning by Dolly Parton, of course. If you're just tuning in, this is Discography Dive. I, as always, am your host, Nina. Every other week, I dive through a different artist's catalog and I cover their career from their first release to their latest drop. And this week I'm doing Dolly Parton, of course. Have to pay tribute to America's sweetheart, really, and an enduring country icon. So we're around the middle of her career now, given that we're in the middle of our show. You just heard Baby I'm Burning, Two Doors Down, and Here You Come Again. So these ones were some of the first songs she put out after separating herself from Wagner and his show. So yeah, she was really breaking out on her own, you know, defining her own identity. And she was also experimenting with genres outside of country as well. Like that track you just heard, Baby I'm Burning, it's very funky, very fun. And it does have a whiff of disco to it, which I found very interesting. You know, she did have a twinge of gospel in one of her prior songs, but it has been kind of straightforward country from here on. So it kind of makes you wonder if she's trying to mold herself to trends around this time of her career, because this was like peak disco era. But yeah, Here You Come Again, of course, is also one of her smash hits. This one wasn't written by Dolly, though. This one was written by Barry Mann and Cynthia Vey. But Dolly's recording really took it into a country smash hit territory. This was her 7th number one country hit, so at this point she has got a ton under her belt, and this actually earned her a Grammy nomination as well for Best Pop Vocal Performance in the female category. So she is ultra successful at this point. She's even starting to break onto the silver screen. And yes, that is a lead-in to one of the most beloved Dolly Parton songs, 9 to 5, which is off of a soundtrack album, 9 to 5 and An Odd Job. So why don't we get into that? I mean, this is an eternal classic. If Dolly Parton is our president, this is our national anthem, and I will stand by that. So you're about to hear 9 to 5, and then Why'd You Come In Here Looking Like That, followed by The Grass Is Blue. Keep it locked.

That was The Grass is Blue. Before that, you heard Why'd You Come in Here Looking Like That. And then before that was 9 to 5. So 9 to 5 was the leading single off the soundtrack album for a movie of the same name, a 1980 comedy starring Jane Fonda, Lily Tomlin, and of course Dolly Parton. So they star as three working women who accidentally kidnap their sexist boss, and when they take over the office, they end up drastically improving productivity and workplace conditions while he's tied up. So pretty great film. It was a smash hit when it came out. It grossed over $103 million. And in that song, actually, a fun little fact about it, the percussion in 9 to 5 is recorded. It's the clicking of Dolly Parton's acrylic nails for that percussive rhythm. So that song earned her an Academy Award nomination and remains iconic to this day. After that, you heard Why'd You Come in Here Looking Like That and The Grass is Blue. And these two, I feel like, are a return to form for Dolly. When you heard Baby, I'm Burning earlier off Heartbreaker, that album was much more a foray into pop and disco. And while there were still country elements on it, of course, it felt like she was experimenting or maybe trying to adapt to musical trends of the time. You see how far her fan base and her musical persona could stretch, but I think staying true to the country roots that set her apart in the first place was a smart idea. So returning to this, I think, yeah, ended up being great for her career in the long run. So nothing wrong with a bit of experimentation, but staying true to her roots seemed to work out for her. And on that note, The Grass is Blue, I really like this song because not only the lyrics are clever, like, oh yes, it's clear that she's lying and she's still in love with her ex-lover here, but The Grass is Blue in itself is a bluegrass song. So I'm just charmed by that wordplay. I really enjoy that. So yeah, let's get into our last set of songs here. Unfortunately, we're coming to the end of this show and the end of her career here, but there is such an extensive backlog of Dolly songs. I really cannot emphasize how prolific she was. She wrote over, I believe, 900 songs throughout the course of her career, not just for herself, but for other musicians. So, wow, what an accomplished woman, truly. So the last three songs I have for you tonight are Little Sparrow, followed by These Old Bones, and then Pure and Simple, which was off her 2016 album. So let's get into that and bring to a close our night of celebrating the one and the only, the late and great Dolly Parton.

0: one day it came about.
1: Well, I know the Jews are coming. I could feel it in my bones. These old bones have also told me that I won't be here for long. Did you know that you was adopted? Did you know you once was mine? But the county took you from me, said I wouldn't write mine. But I just knowed I had to see you before these bones was laid to rest. So I conjured up a message. It must have worked, I guess. This gift runs in the family. I know you also know. And I passed this gift on to you. These old bones, they're just for show. These old bones will tell you a story.

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